0: played a minute here in the contest.
1: Shotgun formation for Kutcher. Now he goes into the pistol. Four wide receivers on with two ends on the both sides. Kutcher, five-step drop, steps up, throws a lob to Owens, incomplete. It could have been picked off by one of the secondary there. I believe the one in coverage was Ryan Bustamante. And it'll bring up fourth down. And now Shawnee Heights, I believe, they're going to go for it.
0: Well-defended play there. Kind of had a bracketed coverage there. They had a defender in front and a defender behind as we come up this big fourth down play.
1: Kutcher on a silent count. Now claps his hands. As he looks over to the sideline, 15 seconds on the play clock. Four wide receivers, twins to each side. Here it is. It's going to be a pooch kick. Kutcher kicks it, and it will take a Shawnee Heights bounce and then a Seaman bounce. It will be marked down at the 21-yard line.
0: A 21-yard punt there by Kutcher. And the Vikings are going to take over with 10:40 left here in the opening quarter with their first possession.
1: And now we get to see Cale Ketter. Ketter struggled in the game against Baser Linwood, throwing four interceptions, but he still has thrown for over 600 yards and seven touchdowns. Pistol formation, four wide receivers to each side. First and 10 for the Vikings at their own 21. Ketter gets a snap, fakes it. Now they go to Josh Brown on a screen pass, and it is going to be met up, maybe getting back to the line of scrimmage. If not, it's a loss of a yard. We'll see where they mark it. I don't think he got anything, Chuck.
0: Yeah, the pass was behind the line of scrimmage, and Brown did a really good job just to get back to the line of scrimmage, so the T-Birds had snuffed that play out.
1: Second and 10 at the 21. Ketter sends Becker in motion. Here's a snap. Ketter immediately rolls to his left, looking for Becker. Instead, he goes towards Josh Brown, overthrew him, incomplete towards the near sideline. Good coverage there by Shawnee Heights and Julian League.
0: A difficult play there for a quarterback rolling out away from your throwing side, and that pass sailed on Ketter way above the outstretched arms of Brown, bringing up a third and 10 here with just 10 and a half minutes left in the first quarter.
1: This is a big play. I mean, both drives right now is looking like they're going to stall unless something changes. Ketter gets the snap, three-step drop, looking towards the near sideline. He's got Becker! Incomplete! It fell out of his hands. He was all alone and could have had a touchdown, but it just hit off the tip of his fingers.
0: It looked as if there at the last moment, Becker might have slowed down just a little bit, and that ball hit him right there on the end of his fingers, as you said, and bringing up a punting situation for the Vikings. I believe it's Cole Cheney back there punting for the Vikings from their 22.
1: Fletcher Terrell is back deep at his own 44-yard line. Cheney awaiting the snap. It's a high one. Cheney gets a boot to it. Doesn't have the turnaround as normal punters would get it, but Terrell was able to catch it at the 37-yard line, and that's where the T-Birds will set up.
0: 41-yard punt there by Cheney, no return.
1: That's a good punt.
0: Good punt there by Cheney. The T-Birds are going to take over on their second possession at their own 37-yard line. They were able to get one first down on that first drive, but then stalled out just inside Viking territory. And
1: that Seaman drive only took 17 seconds off the game clock. So Shawnee Heights now has 10-17 to work with to score first. Pistol formation for Kutcher. Four wide receivers. Here's a snap. They give it off to Tyrone Purvis. Purvis bounces it outside, try to cut outside. He's still back at the line of scrimmage before getting brought back. It's Huston who was there on the stop. No gain on the play.
0: That was great pursuit there by the Viking defense. He kind of got clogged up in the line and tried to bounce it out wide, and the defense held their position and brought down Purvis for no gain, bringing up a second and 10.
1: Three wide receivers now to the far sideline. You got Kamanda in the slot. Kutcher rolls to his left. Blitz comes, sets his feet, fires. It is incomplete. Man, he threw that into coverage. Bryson Fair knocked it away, and now another third down for Shawnee Heights.
0: I think if Bryson would have had another step, he might have had a pick there. A tough pass there by Kutcher, bringing up another third and 10. Defensive battle here in the first couple minutes of the game. Not odd to have happen in a rivalry game.
1: 9:40 to go here in the first quarter. No score between Shawnee Heights and Seaman. Four wide receivers, three to the far sideline. Cutcher, high snap, play action. Looks, throws a screen pass to Trone Purvis. Purvis cuts inside to the 40 and is blasted by a few Vikings. Alex Huston was there to meet him head on, and it'll bring up fourth down.
0: Big play there by the Vikings, just a gain of three on that pass. That's going to bring up a fourth down.
1: And it looks like Shawnee Heights might be going for it. Okay. Fourth down and seven at their own 40. The Seaman secondary was stepping back. He got 10 seconds on the play clock. Now they're back in punt formation. Here is Cutcher on the pooch. It's blocked! The kick was blocked! And it's going to be fumbled, fought for. Seaman's got it at the Shawnee Heights 36-yard line. Bryson Fair was the one who blocked it. Dylan Woolery was the one who recovered it.
0: First big mistake of the game happens to the T-Birds, and the Vikings are going to take over. It looks like at the 36-yard line of the T-Birds.
1: So now here comes the Seaman offense again. Now 8:49 remaining in quarter number one. Almost a sellout crowd here at Seaman Stadium. Shotgun formation. They give it off to Moravec. Moravec avoids a tackle, trying to go it from sideline to sideline. Wrapped up in the backfield for a loss. I believe that was number 12, Brody Daniels, who got the TFL.
0: Big time play there by the T-Bird defense after the turnover. And they bust through the offensive line and tackle Moravec for a 6-yard loss, bringing up second and 16. The Vikings on that first play going in the wrong direction.
1: Four wide receivers with twins to each side. Ketter back to throw it. He's looking deep. He's got Coy Barda. Overthrew him, incomplete. No flag there for pass interference. Marshann and Wallace was there on the coverage.
0: I think the wind is still blowing. And they have the wind behind them, the Vikings. And I don't know if the wind had any effect on that pass there, but it was just outside the arms of Coy Barter down the near sideline here at Seaman Stadium. We come up to a third and 16. Seaman, I think their time of possession might have gotten to 30 seconds now, Drew.
1: 35.
0: Okay.
1: Four wide receivers, twins each side, pistol formation for Ketter. Ketter sends Becker in motion. He gets the snap, hands it off to Moravec, straight up the gut. He's got some room to run, but gets past the original line of scrimmage and gets it to the 33-yard line, 9 yards on the gain. But now a big fourth down coming up for Seaman.
0: Fourth and seven, good run there on a little delayed draw to Moravec right up the middle. Got some of that yardage back, brings up a big fourth and seven.
1: Here they go. Here's Ketter looking to throw, going towards the end zone to Barta. He's wide open, caught it! Touchdown, Seaman Vikings! On fourth down, 33 yards, and the Vikings strike first.
0: Big time pass there by Ketter. Just a repeat of the second down play. He threw the long pass down the near sideline to Coy Barter, and he hauled it in for a touchdown, putting Seaman up 6-0 with 7:45 here in the opening quarter.
1: Oscar Serrano will be the one to kick the extra point here. That was a big time fourth down play that Seaman was able to capitalize. Awaiting the extra point again for Oscar Serrano. He was 2 of 3 on extra points last week, missing his third. Ball put down, kick up, on the way, and it is good. So with 7:45 remaining in quarter number one, it's Seaman 7, Shawnee Heights nothing. 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
1: And we welcome you back to Siemens Stadium. Chuck, that scoring drive.
0: Four plays, 37 yards, just a tick over a minute on the drive, I believe about 104. Is that right? Okay, so put Siemens in the lead. They capitalize on the block punt and turn that turnover into 7 points. And the great thing is, if you're a Vikings fan, they were able to do that on fourth down. Complete that 33-yard touchdown pass to Coy Barta, making it 7-0 here with 7:45 left in the opening period. And Serrano for the Vikings, he's getting ready to kick it off, and I'll toss it back to Drew.
1: And Fletcher Terrell is back deep to return. The longest drive up until Siemens' scoring drive was 23 yards, and that was Shawnee Heights' first one. Here's a little pooch kick that's going to be fair caught by Cash Torres, the 6'2", 150-pound sophomore. He caught it. I believe they'll mark him at the 27, so about 7 yards extra from a touchback.
0: I think Coach Swift is going to come out and try to maybe establish that run game a little bit more with Trone and see what they do here coming out of the huddle after giving up that touchdown after the special teams blocked punt.
1: So first and 10 for the T-Birds at their own 27. Four wide receivers in a pistol formation for Kutcher. He gets the snap, rolls to his left, sets his feet, fires over the middle. Incomplete! Oh, man, it almost was intercepted. The deflection there by Jensen Martin.
0: I think it got through his hands and then hit his shoulder pads and bounced to the turf, bringing up a second and 10. Good defense there by the Vikings secondary.
1: And it might have just went a little bit too much off the chest pad, because I thought that was a clear pick. Dallas Owens is in motion for Shawnee Heights. Kutcher in the pistol, high snap, counter going to Purvis, trying to get towards the near sideline. He bounces off a tackle, but is met up out of bounds. Bryson Fair was in the realm, and I believe also in the realm was number 23, Ross Shipley, only, I believe, a one-yard gain.
0: The Vikings are making a clear to stop Purvis defensively. He's only got 3 yards on four carries. Brings up a big third down for the T-Birds.
1: Big play for Shawnee Heights. Here's Kutcher getting the snap, rolls to his left, sets his feet, fires. That one is intercepted. It's picked up by the Vikings at the 40, 35, 30, and dragged down. The one who got it was Bishop Leggett. Listen to this Siemens crowd. They're going nuts.
0: That rollout, Kutcher has rolled out almost every pass pattern to his left, and he's gotten lucky, I would say, a couple times where the Vikings have dropped the interception, but that time able to pull it in, and the Vikings take over this time at the T-Bird 29-yard line.
1: These short drives have worked well for the Siemens Vikings. 7:24 remaining in the first quarter. 7-0 Vikes. Four wide receivers for Ketter. He gets the snap. Five-step drop. Rolls left. Oh, he had it stripped from behind. Ball is loose. Seaman was able to recover, but it was Malachi Lee with the strip sack.
0: Big time play there by Malachi. Got his hand on the ball as Ketter was looking, for, I believe, for Josh Brown in the end zone. And it was a... Boy, a big-time loss.
1: 16-yard loss.
0: Boy, that doesn't help Kale's
1: rushing stats.
0: Whew.
1: Second down and 26. Ketter, quick drop, looking towards the near sideline to Barter again. Coverage, doesn't matter. He made the catch inside the 10-yard line.
0: Right at the 10. That's a 35-yard completion to Coy Barter. They were doing some hand fighting there, he and the defensive back, but Barta pulls down the catch, his second catch of the night.
1: Seaman is going with tempo, first and goal at the 10, under 7 minutes to go. Here's a snap, corner blitz. They're going to give it off to the running back, and he's brought down and dragged forward by Malachi Lee. The runner was number 26, Grady Piper.
0: Got down to the 7, so it was a gain of 3 by Grady. Excuse me? 4. They got him to the 6. I do this every week. Hey, if you've been listening to us, you should expect it.
1: Bunch trips set, second and goal at the 6. The lone receiver on the far sideline is one of them, and now Grady Piper pushing the pile forward. Touchdown, they call it. Grady Piper from 6 yards out, and Seaman extends its lead.
0: Grady took that right over the left guard and got hit at about the 2-yard line, but kept those legs moving and got into the end zone, extending it to 13-0, pending the extra point.
1: Man, Seaman has shown up for this game, especially in the first half of this first quarter. A penalty flag comes out, and it's going to be on Shawnee Heights for, I believe, encroachment or a neutral zone infraction. Either way, this will move him a yard closer. So offsides on Shawnee Heights. The penalty is declined. I guess Jared Swaffer does not want to go for a 1-yard, 2-point conversion and just trust Oscar Serrano to kick the extra point. Either way, Serrano is kicking this extra point. He's 1-for-1 on PAT so far here in this contest. Good snap, good hold, got the leg. It is good. So with 6:08 remaining in the first quarter, it is Seaman 14, Shawnee Heights nothing. Back in 30 seconds, you're listening to High School Football on the Big Talker, 93.5 FM and AM 1440.
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1: Chuck, how about that scoring drive?
0: 4 plays, 29 yards, 6-yard touchdown run by Grady Piper, putting the Vikings up 14-0. They are capitalizing on the turnovers made here early by the T-Birds. Kind of a flipping the script from last week with the turnovers that the Vikings committed against Baser Linwood. They have flip the script tonight and have an early 2-touchdown lead halfway through the opening quarter.
1: Serrano gets his running start, and here is the kick, and it will be fielded at the 21-yard line by the Thunderbirds, and not any farther, maybe a yard. The one who got it was Colton Pamami. Pamami is a 5'11", 150-pound sophomore, number 88, and they will actually mark this. I believe they're looking at the 23. I thought it was the 22. It'll just depend on where the football is placed. 23. Well, they proved me wrong. I mean, we're back farther than they are. So Shawnee Heights will start at their own 23 with a first down and 10. And now this is kind of where Shawnee Heights, they need to regroup here after being down 2 scores.
0: Looks like we're taking a water break here halfway through the opening quarter.
1: All right. Interesting. I did not expect that, and we don't have any game breaks to give you at this time. do want to remind you our next Cable Dahmer game of the week, we will be at Hummer Sports Park, as it will feature the Shawnee Heights Thunderbirds and the Topeka West Chargers. That is Thursday night, September the 24th. Pre-game is at 6. Kickoff is at 7. And then also wanted to add this as well. We'll also stay in that same spot for Friday night, September the 25th. It'll be our first Centennial League.

0: En garde!
1: U.S. Olympians do it, and so does your college-bound neighbor Jane. 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
2: Six. So he'll get four on the carry. That actually was a pretty good carry for him. Had some blocks on the right side and was able to cut inside with a little hesitation move before flipping forward.
3: His longest carry of the night was 4 yards. That gives him 7 in the contest on just 5 carries. 2nd and 6 as they close in on the midfield stripe. They're at the 46. Their own 46 with 4.5 left here in the opening quarter.
2: Purvis is in motion. Cutcher gets a snap. They give it off to Barksdale. The big back gets past the 45 and is brought back. This will actually be a loss of 1.
3: Barksdale was met by the defensive line of the Vikings. I think the defensive coaching staff has made a concerted effort after last week's performance against Baser Linwood, giving up over 300 yards rushing. They're making a big-time effort tonight against the T-Bird running game.
2: 4 minutes to go here in quarter number 1. Seaman 14, Shawnee Heights nothing. 3rd and 6, Cutcher looking to throw. He's taking a deep shot into coverage. No flag. Incomplete. It was intended for Fletcher Terrell. Is there laundry out there on the field, Chuck?
3: Yes, the far side official threw it, and it looked like it got shot on the way out of his hand because it didn't fly very far, and he kind of kicked it a little further down the field. I think we may have a hold.
2: Jensen Martin. I was going to say Jensen Martin was the one who was in the main coverage. Trying to figure out who was the other one there as well. I believe it was Bishop Leggett, yes. So we'll await the penalty. Pass interference on Seaman. I did see there was a lot of hand checking, Chuck. I thought they would have let it go from what it was looking like because it kind of was on both sides. But ultimately, the Zebras down there say, yeah, the one guy did a little bit too much.
3: Well, I think the back judge couldn't see maybe what the official on the far side of the field could see from behind, maybe grabbing the jersey of the T-Bird receiver, kind of prohibiting him from getting to that pass, and the officials are...
2: I think they placed the ball at the wrong spot. This should be placed at the Viking 40. They had it at the 36. This is at the 40 because I was like 15 yards. They made it 19 yards originally. Well, now they moved it back. 1st and 10 for the T-Birds at the Viking 40. You got 3 wide receivers, 2 on the far sideline. Pistol formation. Cutcher hands it off to Purvis, straight up the gut. Pass 1, Viking. Avoids a 2nd, falls forward. Penalty flag comes out on the far sideline. Purvis might get, they say he's down at the 36, but I wouldn't be surprised if this is a face mask. And one of the far officials said it. Personal foul, face mask on Seaman. So 15 yards on the out of the run. And that should get Shawnee Heights close to the red zone now.
3: Got a Vikings 3 penalties, all of them of the 15-yard variety. And Shawnee Heights is just outside the red zone.
2: By a yard. 1st and 10 for the T-Birds at the 21-yard line. Clock moves under 4 minutes. The T-Birds down 14-0 to Seaman. Cutcher in the pistol. High snap. They give to Purvis. He is not going anywhere. He was met up by Bryson Fair in the backfield.
3: Big time play there by Bryson. Able to slice through the offensive line from his linebacker position and get that tackle on Purvis. A loss of 1. Bringing up 2nd and 11.
2: We got 2 wide receivers on the far sideline. Dallas Owens is the lone receiver on the near. Here's Cutcher. Play action. Looking, rolls to his right, under pressure, flips the ball, and it is incomplete. He was outside the pocket, thank goodness, because that would have been intentional grounding, because no one was in the area.
3: The closest folks to that pass were the photographers down on the sideline, along with the pylon at the front of the end zone. So brings up a big 3rd and 11 here for the T-Birds. I'm sure Coach Swift believes this might be 4-down territory.
2: And especially if you're down 14.
3: Right.
2: Crowd getting into it. 3rd down and 11. Cutcher gets the snap, looking for a quick pass. Caught Terrell at the 20. Cuts inside 15. And he's sandwiched at the 14-yard line. Slow to get up.

0: It was Max Huston once again on the initial hit, as well as number 34, Cole Chaney.
1: 9-yard pickup there by Fletcher Terrell. He's up to 52 yards receiving. And it brings up a 4th and 2. And the T-Birds are going for it.
0: They need to get to the 11 to keep the drive moving. 2.5 to go. Dallas Owens is in motion for Shawnee Heights. 10 on the play clock. Kutcher on the silent count. Almost made him jump. 5 on the play clock. Waiting for a signal. And Coach Swift will call a timeout. And we'll take the timeout with him. 2:14 remaining in quarter number one. Shawnee Heights is driving, but it's Seaman 14, Shawnee Heights nothing. 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
0: And we welcome you back to Siemens Stadium, a Subway game break from the Big 12 Conference that's playing here tonight in Lubbock. Houston 3, Texas Tech nothing. But it's very early in the first quarter, so there's plenty of time. Anyway, here in our game, 14-0 in favor of Siemens. Shawnee Heights has 4th down and 2. At the Viking 13, they need to get to the 11. 4 wide receivers. Here's Kutcher looking to throw. Fires quickly. Caught! It's a first down and plenty more. Carter Kamanda, he got past the 5 inside the 5 to the 4-yard line. 9 yards on the completion, and it's first and goal, T-Birds.
1: He just ran a little stop route. Went down about 3 or 4 yards, turned around, and nobody was around him.
0: First and goal at the 4. They give to Trone Purvis. Met up in the backfield. This might be a loss. Indeed it is.
1: Big time play by the defensive line.
0: Dylan Woolery was the one who got the stop. It's a loss of 1. It'll bring up 2nd down and goal from the 5. This is going to be the 11th play of the drive. A long, methodical drive here for Shawnee Heights. Can they capitalize and get points and cut this Seaman lead? 3 wide receivers. Here's Kutcher handing off to Purvis straight up the gut, falling forward to the 3. Maybe they'll mark him at the 2. It's going to be close. They'll say the 3. So only 2 on the carry. And they'll quick. I'm going to say they're going to go quick with this one. Minute 7 to go. Shawnee Heights down by 14. Kutcher in the gun. High snap. They give to Purvis. He's not going anywhere. He's going back for a loss. Going into the middle of the field and then brought down finally. Number 34, Cole Chaney, got the TFL.
1: Back to the 6-yard line, I believe.
0: Indeed, you're right, Chuck.
1: Is that a loss of 3?
0: Yes. 14th play coming up for Shawnee Heights. They're going for it. Unless if they really wanted to do a pooch kick, but then they lose another timeout. 30 seconds to go here in the first quarter. 4 wide receivers for Shawnee Heights. 4th and goal at the 6. Kutcher gets the snap, rolls to his right, under heavy pressure, fires to the end zone. Incomplete! He overthrew Fletcher Terrell. It's a turnover on downs.
1: Big time stand by the Vikings defense. The 3rd turnover here in the opening quarter by the T-Birds. Gives the Vikings the ball at their 6-yard line to start this drive.
0: This could be in pretty much a nail in the coffin if Seaman can get this drive going and make it a 3-score game. 4 wide receivers, twins on each side for Seaman. Ketter in the pistol. He sends Josh Brown in motion. Gets the snap. And Laundry, Hankey's out there on the field. I think there might have been someone who jumped. Yep, false start. So now this will push him back half the distance to the goal. It'll now be first and 13 at the 3, 18.4 on the play game clock, excuse me. And you don't want to have those penalties take place there, especially if it's in the end zone, because then it makes it 2 points.
1: Yeah, I guess they can. Offensive line holds in the end zone. It turns into a safety.
0: Here's the snap. They give it off. And I believe this is Morvec. Morvec's got an edge. He needs a block. Cuts outside to 15 and is dragged forward maybe by the horse collar down at the 20-yard line. A big-time run. How about 17 on the carry?
1: Big play there to get out of the shadow of their own goal line. Give it Morvec 20 yards on 3 carries. The Vikings, it's their only their second first down, and I believe that'll be the last play of the first quarter.
0: Indeed, you're right. 12 minutes gone, 36 to go at the end of one. Seaman 14, Shawnee Heights nothing. We're back in 30 seconds with the second quarter. 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
0: Subway game break from Lubbock, Texas. Houston just scored a touchdown with 3:27 remaining in the first quarter. The Cougars lead the Red Raiders 10-0.
1: Drew, is that game down in Tortilla Land?
0: It ain't Tortilla Land anymore. I've not seen a lot of the tortillas being thrown.
1: But it is in Lubbock.
0: It is in Lubbock.
1: Ooh.
0: That's just tough.
1: Houston told them to leave them at the supermarket, I think.
0: And, pretty much. Trying to figure out what Houston is really known for in terms of, like, food. I know you got the Mexican, like, the Mexican-style food.
1: I was going to say it was hot. You were asking me what Houston's known for. Hot.
0: Well, that too.
1: But you could probably say that about a lot of towns in the state of Texas.
0: And here in the state of Kansas, too.
1: Yes.
0: So Seaman will start the second quarter. Basically, if it was a touchback, first and 10 at their own 20. You got two wide receivers on each side. Pistol formation. Height showing blitz. Here's a handoff to Morvec. He's got some room. He's got an edge. 30, 40. Here he goes. He's got one man to beat. 40, 30, 20, 10. Deuces, ooses. Touchdown, Seaman Vikings. 80 yards on the run. Seaman is up 20-0.
1: Morvec met a T-bird right at the first down marker at about the 30-yard line and stiff-armed him to the turf and then took it the rest of the way to the house, extending the lead to 20-0.
0: Seaman is now running away with this game. This is kind of what we were expecting last week against Baser Lynn with this high-powered offense. It didn't show. Well, finally, it's clicking. Oscar Serrano will be on to kick the extra point for Seaman. 2-for-2 tonight on extra points. Oh, man, Heights might have jumped. Here's a snap. The kick is up, and the kick is good, but a penalty flag comes out. I believe one of the T-Birds was offside. If they were smart, I think they would just take the points. Offside on Shawnee Heights. No, they are not going to take it. I believe they're going to accept this penalty, and I wouldn't be surprised if now they go for two. Yeah, they're bringing the offense on the field. I mean, a couple of the Seaman Viking fans are not appreciative of that, but Jared Swafford might see something else that we don't. Yeah, they're going to go for two here. So half the distance to the goal. This is a two-point try for Seaman. Ketter is in the pistol with three wide receivers. Morvec is in the backfield. They give it to Quinton. He's trying to bounce it outside. He's not going to get the two-point conversion at all. He was met up and maybe lost like 6 or 7 yards. So the two-point conversion fails. But Seaman tacks on another touchdown in a quick fashion. With 11:47 to go here in the first half, it's Seaman 20, Shawnee Heights nothing. 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
0: How about that scoring drive, Chuck? I mean, that was a pretty quick one.
1: 94 yards and two plays. I think there was a penalty mixed in there, but two plays, 94 yards, Moravec to the house from 80 to give the Vikings a 20-0 lead. Three turnovers by the T-Birds turned into these 20 points.
0: Serrano's kick goes off, and it is going to be caught there by Pomani. And, Chuck, I couldn't tell, where did they mark that football?
1: Looked like, I think it was right around, let's see, the 27, I believe, 26. 26 or 27-yard line. We'll see as they mark the ball.
0: Ding, ding, ding. Ding, ding, ding. You got that one right on the nose. So Shawnee Heights will now take over at their own 27. The drive was pretty good the last time around, 14 plays, but 71 yards, but a turnover on downs really kind of just stopped it in its tracks, and now Shawnee Heights has to go and do this all over again from their own 27. Here's the snap to Kutcher. They give it off to Trone Purvis. Purvis met up. Oh, he broke a tackle. He falls forward for extra yards. I thought he was going to lose maybe two. Instead, he turns it into 9. Wow.
1: Big play there by Purvis. Didn't quit. And I think not that the Vikings players quit, but there was a...
0: And Max Huston is hurt. He walked off on his own power, but he was shaking up. It looks like it's an ankle. Either way, second down and 1 for Shawnee Heights is at the 36. They're going to give it to Purvis again. He goes right with it and loses a yard. Bryson Fair again. Man, he's been all over the place for another TFL.
1: He has done a great job tonight from his linebacker position. He looks like a knife, a hot knife slicing through butter, getting through that offensive line of the T-Birds. Anytime they run that little... I'm not going to call it a delayed draw, but a kind of a sweep to the right. He's able to get through those linemen's blocks and get in there and tackle Purvis.
0: Man is in motion for Shawnee Heights. Third down and 2, and now it's penalties out everywhere. This will back him up 5 yards. It should be 3rd and 7 coming up for Shawnee Heights. I believe they got Elijah Mobley for moving.
1: Back-to-back mistakes there by T-Birds, the penalty, and then the unfortunate loss of yardage after a great play on first down by Purvis. A loss of 1, and now a 5-yard penalty, bringing up 3rd and 7.
0: Ball is at the Shawnee Heights 30-yard line. Here's a snap. Play action. Kutcher. Screen pass. Caught by Purvis. He gets to the 30 and got caught by the turf monster. No one was even in the area, and he only got a yard. The one who got the tackle was Mr. number 69, Will Schaefers.
1: Not sure if he would have been able to get the first down based on how the defense was set up there, but it's difficult, and I think Coach Swift, he's lining up. Looks like it may be another punt by Kutcher.
0: Kutcher with the boot. Grant Eberts is back deep. This one sails towards the sideline. Man, it took a Seaman bounce, and hit off of Fletcher Terrell. They might mark it. I think it'll be at the 37-yard line. 38. It was close.
1: 30-yard punt there by Colby. And the Vikings are going to take over at their own 38-yard line here with 9:46 left in the opening half, and they have a commanding 20-0 lead, and here's the first play from Drew.
0: Four wide receivers for Seaman. Pistol formation. They give it off. Here's Quentin Moravec. He gets to the 45, still churning his legs and getting close to the sticks. He's actually at the sticks. This will be a first down for Seaman.
1: Exactly 10 yards for Quentin. And that 80-yard touchdown run that he had on his previous carry put him right at 100.
0: And they give it to Moravec again. And he's wrapped up and dragged down behind the line of scrimmage. Malachi Lee on the TFL.
1: Malachi snuffed that play out quickly. Was able to get through the line and get Moravec down for a 3-yard loss. Bringing up second and 13.
0: Three wide receivers in a bunch trip set on the far side. Here's Ketter looking, throwing over the middle. Caught, Jack Becker leaping in full extension. Gets it inside the 35-yard line. In fact, they'll mark him past the, they'll mark him at the 31. So first and 10 now for the Vikings at the 31. They give it off to Quentin Moravec. Moravec goes left, cuts inside. And will be brought down to mark him at the 26-yard line. 5-yard pickup on that last play. And Moravec was slow to get up. What was that last completion, Chuck, on the number?
1: It's 19-yard pass play by Ketter to Becker.
0: Fumble the snap was Ketter. Moravec got it back and was able to get something out of nothing there. He gets three. And it'll bring up third down and 2. I mean, that was a broken play that Quentin Moravec was able to make good. Third and 2. Here's the snap. Ketter, quick pass to Coy Barta. He dropped it. Whistle wasn't blown. Now it is blown. Shawnee Hines was thinking it was a fumble, but it was not a backward pass. Incomplete.
1: Barta was turning upfield before that ball got into his hands, leading to a fourth and 2 here at the T-Bird 23-yard line.
0: Seventh play of the drive. This is the longest drive that Seaman has had all game. 8:12 to go here in the first half. Seaman up 20. 15 on the play clock. Four wide receivers for the Vikings with Ketter in the pistol. Moravec is the man in the backfield. Ketter gets the snap on a silent count. Give to Q Moravec. And he gets the first down, spinning off tackles, and falls into the red zone. They're going to mark him down at the 16. That's a 7-yard carry.
1: Another fourth down conversion for the Vikings. I believe their first one was on that opening touchdown of the game to Coy Barta. I believe that came on a 4th and 7.
0: Tempo here. Here's a pass by Ketter, caught by Coy Barta. He's at the sticks. Did he reach the ball past the yardage? No. It's a 9-yard pitching catch from Ketter to Coy Barta. And now we're seeing Coy a little bit more here in this contest, Chuck.
1: Yes, they're making a concerted effort to get him involved early.
0: It'll be second down and 1 at the 7. Toss play to Moravec, bouncing it left. And this one met in the backfield. This will be a loss of about 3 or 4 as there's a group of T-Birds that were around there. Brody Daniels was in the mix. Julian League was in the mix. And it'll bring up, I believe, now third down and 5. They say a loss of 4. So from the 11-yard line, the clock continues to move. It's now under 7 minutes to go. Pistol formation with four wide receivers. Ketter on the silent count. Almost made Shawnee Heights jump. It was pretty close. He looks back toward the sideline. Now 9 on the play clock. Jack Becker in motion. Play clock down to 5. Here's the snap. Ketter, quick drop. Looking towards the back of the end zone. It's intercepted in the end zone by Shawnee Heights. That was Chris Blackwell. The safety got it. He took it away from Jack Becker.
1: Tried to throw a little crossing route from, or a post corner route to Becker, and the T-Birds were there for a big-time turnover cause there. And so the T-Birds will take over at their 20-yard line.
0: And that was a big break for this Shawnee Heights defense. Your offense had, I believe, one interception and then a couple turnovers, one turnover on down at least.
1: And a blocked punt. And Seaman had been able to convert all those into points, and it looked like they were going to be going in to score again, but the T-Bird defense gets the important turnover.
0: Here's the snap. They give it off to Zias Barksdale. Barksdale makes a cut. He falls forward for maybe a yard. He got by a couple of Vikings there, but not the third, and I believe he only got one.
1: It's the freshman. Was in on a couple of possessions ago, and that's his third carry of the night.
0: 6:20 to go before halftime. Second down and nine for Shawnee Heights at their own 21. Kutcher sends a man in motion. It's Kamanda. Kutcher gets the snap. Backs up. Looking deep. Throwing deep into coverage. It is juggled and incomplete. Fletcher Terrell was the intended target, but great coverage there by Raj Shipley, one of the safeties.
1: They were hand fighting there in the going down the sideline, and great defense by the Vikings, bringing up a big third and nine for the T-Birds. They need to convert a first down to keep the ball away from the Vikings.
0: 6:04 remaining in the first half. Play clock is down to 12. Trips will be to the near sideline, and they got to go quick and get set. Kutcher in the pistol, sends Dallas Owens in motion. They ain't going to get it off. And, yep, there goes the laundry from the back judge. Delay a game on Shawnee Heights. Back him up 5 yards. Now it'll be third down and 14 from the 16.
1: Just mistakes here in the first half by the T-Birds, whether it's turnovers or penalties at inopportune moments. Making like this play here, a third and 14, putting your offense in a tight spot. The Vikings can kind of pin their ears back and put some pressure on Kutcher here on a big third down.
0: They're going to, the play clock is down to nine again. Three wide receivers to the near sideline. Man, I don't know if they're going to get it off. They do get it off. Kutcher rolls to his left, sets his feet, fires towards the near sideline, tipped and incomplete. It hit Terrell's hands, bobbled out of bounds, and it will be punting time for Shawnee Heights.
1: It's another very good defensive possession by the Vikings. I think they took to heart what happened last week and Baser Linwood's ability to run the ball. They ran for over 300 yards, and I just think the boys have come out and executed their defensive plan to a T here in the opening half.
0: So Kutcher to punt this. And Hankies are out there once again. It was a botched snap, but it'll back him up even farther. As I wrote down minus four on that drive, it'll now be minus nine, tacking on penalties. That's been a killer so far. Coach Swift even said penalties were a big factor in the loss to Leavenworth. It's showing here. Grant Eberts is back to punt this thing.
1: Blocked.
0: And the kick was blocked. Seaman could return it if they wanted to. The second blocked punt of the game, and it's now inside the 20, is where Seaman's drive will start.
1: Fourth. If you consider that a turnover, but
0: blocked punts aren't usually turnovers.
1: So,
0: usually
1: two blocked punts.
0: Two official turnovers.
1: And another short field here.
0: They will put this at Shawnee Heights' 19-yard line. Grady Piper is now in the backfield for Seaman. 5:50 to go before halftime. Seaman up 20 to nothing. Four wide receivers. They give it off to Piper. Piper up the middle. Bowling past the 15-yard line. Maybe got five to the 14. But a good run there by Grady.
1: His third carry tonight, giving Moravec a break on this drive.
0: No huddle offense here for Seaman. They give it off to Piper again. He's got some room. He's going to get into the end zone. Untouched. Touchdown, Seaman! 14 yards for Grady Piper, and Seaman is running away with it here in the first half.
1: Piper's second touchdown of the night, putting them up 26 to nothing here with 5.5 left in the opening half.
0: Another quick drive here for Seaman. That only took two plays. Oscar Serrano here to kick the extra point. He's 2 for 2. Had one taken away. Here's the snap. The ball put down. The kick up on the way, and it is good. So, Seaman continues to extend its lead with 5:28 remaining in the first half. It's Seaman 27, Shawnee Heights nothing. Back in 30 seconds, you're listening to High School Football on the Big Talker. 93.5 FM and AM 1440.
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0: Well, I'm pretty sure with a short field it was going to be a quick drive. Was it, Chuck?
1: Two plays. 19 yards capped off with a 16-yard touchdown run by Grady Piper. His second of the night, extending that Viking lead to a commanding 27-0. Here with 5.5 minutes left in the opening half. And Serrano is getting ready to kick the ball off back to the T-Birds.
0: And this one is a pretty good boot. This one will be caught and downed by the returner, Marcus Owens, the 5'11", 178-pound sophomore. He caught it and took a knee. They will mark him down at the Shawnee Heights 9-yard line.
1: Shawnee Heights hasn't had the greatest of
0: field position
1: tonight. And when you stumble as you're returning a kick, you're putting your offense in a bad spot, and the Vikings can tee off. And as I said earlier, pin their ears back and try to create another turnover. I think the best thing here for the T-Birds is to get an extended drive where they may be able to run out most of this clock here to end the first half, whether it ends in points or not, but just to stop the bleeding here in the opening half.
0: First and 10 for the T-Birds at their own 9. Man in motion, it's Kamada. Here's the snap. Pressure comes. He throws over the middle. It is complete to Javon Williams. Man, what a catch by the big fella at the tight end position.
1: That was a great pass by Cutcher. He was getting pressure and was able to complete that pass to Williams.
0: 19 yards on the pass play, and Shawnee Heights finally has a first down. First and 10 for the T-Birds at their own 28. Three wide receivers to the far sideline. Kamada is in motion once again. Cutcher awaits the snap. He rolls to his right. Every pressure. He's got room to run. He'll instead throw it. And it's caught by Williams again at the 45, falling forward to the 47-yard line. How about another 19-yard completion?
1: Makes the math easy for Mr. Williams. That's 38 yards on two catches.
0: Now Shawnee Heights putting a little bit of a drive together. 4:44 to go before halftime. Shawnee Heights down 27-0, but they're driving. They have the ball at their own 48-yard line. Pistol formation. Cutcher immediately rolls to his left. Blitz comes, sets his feet, fires towards the corner. Incomplete. In coverage was Bishop Leggett. The intended target was Carter Kamanda.
1: Vikings had two there in coverage. Cutcher was trying to thread a needle there. Unable to complete the pass. Second and 10 at the 48. The pace of this drive, the pace of the play, the quickness of the development of the play there on those first two to Williams started this drive off really well for the T-Birds. See if they can capitalize upon that.
0: Three wide receivers. Here's Kutcher going to hand it off to Trone Purvis. Gets past midfield and will finally get it into Viking territory. Only 3 yards. But now they got it on the opposite side of the 50.
1: And if you can get some of that passing game going, then that'll open up holes for Purvis and Barksdale the rest of the half and leading into the second half.
0: Third down and 7 from the Viking 49. 4 minutes to go before intermission. We got four wide receivers for Shawnee Heights. Williams is in motion. 10 on the play clock. Kutcher with a low snap. He's looking to run. He's got an edge, and he is sacked. He is sacked and brought down. It's Bodie Alexander. And that should be a 4-yard loss.
1: As you said, Drew, a bad snap led to that sack. 4th and 11. Coach Swift has got a decision to make. I mean, good decision would be just to go ahead and punt it, but he doesn't want to give the ball back, I don't believe, to the Vikings. The problem with it is if they're unable to get the first down, you're going to give Seaman
0: better field position again.
1: Better field position, maybe only have to go less than 50 yards. I think looks like Coach Swift is going to let the clock run down. He's going to think about it during this timeout with exactly 3 minutes left in the first half. 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
0: Subway game break from Lubbock. The Red Raiders were able to get a touchdown, and it with 14:05 remaining in the half, it is Houston 10, Texas Tech 7.
1: Everyone at home, that little comeback to the after the timeout was a reminder for me that we are on 93.5.
0: You got everybody in the booth to laugh.
1: Yes. Oh, yes.
0: Hey, it's early in the season. You got a lot of time to make it up. We got until March.
1: It's the heat.
0: Must be the heat. Could be. Well, Shawnee Heights is now, it looks like they're going to go for it. 4th down and 11 with 3 minutes to go here in the first half. Javon Williams is in motion. Kutcher gets the snap, immediately rolls to his left, sets his feet, fires. It's low, it's incomplete. Carter Commando was the intended target. It hit him a little bit low, but it's incomplete. And Seaman will take over.
1: Second turnover on downs tonight for Shawnee Heights. And as I said there before the timeout, it's going to give the Vikings some excellent field position in the T-Bird territory with 2:55 left, and they have their full complement of timeouts, leading 27-0.
0: They could put the game on ice here. Trips to the near sideline, one to the far. Ketter gets the snap, sets his feet, fires over the middle. It's caught. It's a first down, and plenty more. This could go. It's going to be a touchdown. Touchdown by Peyton Glaze. He goes 47 yards to hit pay dirt.
1: 47-yard strike right over the middle, a crossing route by Glaze. Touchdown for Ketter, his second of the game.
0: And now 33 points are on the board for Seaman in this ball game. Oscar Serrano will be on to kick the extra point. He is 3 of 3 on extra points. As the play clock continues to wind down, awaiting the snap. He gets the snap, the ball put down, the kick up. It was a little low, but got enough as soon as it caught the wind, but it is good. So with 2:46 remaining in the half, it's Seaman running away with it, leading 34-0. 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
0: Well, this is a quick one. I'll just do it for you. One play, 47 yards. A 47-yard touchdown pass from Cale Ketter to Peyton Glaze. That was Ketter's second touchdown pass of the game. And now it makes it 34-0, Seaman over Shawnee Heights. So Rana will be kicking this one off. Back deep, I believe, is Quinn Buzenitz. And nope, it's Fletcher Terrell. Instead, this will go to number 88, Colton Pamahi, and he is wrapped up and sandwiched by a bunch of Seaman Vikings. Did the ball pop loose? It didn't look like it, but with a bunch of Vikings defenders there, it seemed like it with how big they pounced on him.
1: See what the T-Birds can do here with 2:39 left in the half. They started that last drive. A couple of good plays for the tight end, Javon Williams. And the drive kind of stalled at about midfield. And I think at this point, Coach Swift, every drive is
0: four down territory.
1: And Colby Kutcher, I think, is going to be throwing the ball quite a bit here the remainder of the night.
0: Here's the snap. It's a play action. It's caught there out on the far sideline. This, I believe, is Kamanda. He's down the sideline on the far side past the 40. And he gets out of bounds at the 43-yard line. 16 yards on the completion there to number two in white.
1: Good way to start the drive for the T-Birds. Get a first down.
0: They were able to do it on the first two plays, and then after that, 0, 3, minus 4, and 0. First and 10 for the T-Birds at their own 43. They give it off to Trone Purvis. Purvis maybe got a yard before Max Huston, as well as number 48, Cooper Mangarelli, was there on the stop.
1: Trone Purvis, I talked about it in the pregame show. He ran for 138 yards last year. First half tonight, 14 carries, 20 yards.
0: Wow. Under 2 minutes to go here in the first half. It's 34-0 in favor of Seaman. Four wide receivers for Shawnee Heights. Shotgun formation for Kutcher. He gets the snap. Quick drop. Fires, and it's incomplete. Intended for Dallas Owens there on the far sideline. And now he got another third and long here, Chuck.
1: Looks like he threw that maybe a little early. Owens coming out of his cut. And the ball was already almost past Owens as Owens turned there to the far sideline on a little out route. It would have taken him out of bounds. He would have been short of the first down, but it brings up another, as you said, a big third down. Minute and a half to go here in the opening stanza of the game. Excuse me, the opening half of the contest. Big play here for the T-Birds.
0: Here's the snap. They fake it to Purvis. It's going to be low and caught by Kamanda. He spins, trying to get forward to midfield. How in the world did he catch that football? He juggled it. And it looked like it was going to hit the ground, but he was able to use his pinkies to get that football and get extra yards.
1: It's like he caught the back quarter of the ball and was able to pick it up off the turf. Fourth and three.
0: Got six on the completion. Fourth and three at midfield. Clock down to a minute.
1: I think Coach Swift may run this down and call a timeout. Because if you go for it here with the clock still around a minute and you don't make it, you're going to give Seaman the ball. But this way, it's going to be under 40 seconds or close to 40 seconds. And then the play call right at midfield. And Coach Swift takes his final timeout here in the first half. And we're going to take it with him. 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Seaman 34, Shawnee Heights nothing. 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
0: Welcome back to Seaman Stadium, 34-0 with 44 seconds to go in the first half. Shawnee Heights has put a little bit of a drive together. Already going down the field for 23 yards, but they need three to continue it with no timeouts. Fourth down and three at midfield. Three wide receivers with a tight end and a bunch set. Here's Kutcher. And false start. Man, that might be a nail in the coffin there as you back him up 5 yards.
1: Once again, we go from fourth and short to now fourth and long.
0: Will Skaggs was the guilty party, number 77, the left tackle. So now it's fourth down and eight at the Shawnee Heights 45. They need to get to the Seaman 47 to continue the drive. Kutcher gets the snap. Here's a blitz. Kutcher going deep into double coverage towards Terrell. Incomplete. No flags. It's a turnover on downs.
1: Third turnover on downs by Shawnee Heights. And the Vikings will take over with a little over 37 seconds at the T-Bird 45 with all three of their timeouts. So they can throw a pass over the middle of the field and be able to stop the clock. Five wide receivers here in the set.
0: They did this a couple times against Baser Linwood, but rarely used it. Stahlbaumer is out there along with Peyton Glaze here on the near sideline. Becker, Brown, and Barta on the far. Ketter looking, firing. It's caught by Stahlbaumer at the 40. Falls forward maybe to the 39. That's what they'll call it. Clock continues to move. Nope, it's a timeout. And we'll keep it here with 30 seconds to go. Do want to remind you the Kansas Turnpike Authority halftime show is coming up. In fact, we should do this now. Let's pause 10 seconds for station identification. 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
0: And we welcome you back to Seaman Stadium. We will also bring you some scores from around the area, hopefully with our good friends from the Sports and Scores of Kansas. It's 34-0 here between Shawnee Heights and Seaman. If this line holds, Seaman gets their first win of the year and won the last two of three against Shawnee Heights, which would be a big, big win. I mean, kind of like what we were saying between this rivalry game, this could make a season. You could go 1-7, and this would be a good season for you. Empty backfield. Ketter looking to throw. Pumps. Going to tuck and run. He's got an edge. He gets to the 35. Bounces it outside and slides inbounds at the 34-yard line. He gets six. And quickly, Jared Swafford calls timeout.
1: Good play there by Ketter. Picked up the first down, and then I think he knew he couldn't get out of bounds because the T-Birds were closing in on him, so he got the first down, slid down. Swafford takes the second timeout for the Vikings.
0: Well, you're not in field goal range yet. I mean, if you were thinking about it, it's about a 51-yard field goal. I mean, unless if Serrano has the leg, which would be college NFL standard worthy, if he could boot that one through. So with first and 10 at the 34 with now 20, we'll call it 22 seconds, Chuck. What do you think Seaman does in this little blurb here?
1: Well, they do have a chance with one timeout. They could run a crossing route over the middle and still call another timeout, but makes you wonder if they may look for a home run ball to one of your wide receivers, see if you can get them free. They're going out with that five wide receiver look again.
0: Yep, empty backfield for Ketter, 20 on the play clock. Silent count, blitz comes. Ketter looking, pressured, runs and slides. He'll actually lose a yard, or maybe two, to the 36-yard line. And Swofford will call his final timeout. And that was tough. I mean, that front four of Shawnee Heights just came on a bull rush.
1: Got enough pressure there on Ketter. He just went down, gave himself up, and the Vikings called their last timeout, and we're now down to a little under 15 seconds, so now you have to think it's got to be a play for a first down, because then at least the clock would stop, and you might be able to run up and spike it, possibly to allow Serrano to come on and attempt a field goal. We'll just see what Swofford comes up with here on this second and 12 play.
0: We'll say it has been, I've been impressed that no one has left. Even though it's 34 to nothing, it's still, in high school, you can see a lot of these games go back and forth, and someone can definitely come back from a 34 nothing deficit. We've seen stuff like this happen in years past. Second down and 12 at the 36-yard line. Five wide receivers set for Ketter. He's all alone. He gets the snap. Backs up. Here's the blitz. He fires over the middle. Intercepted. It's picked off by Brody Daniels. Daniels has some room. He gets to the 30, 35, 40. Up to midfield. He needs one man to beat. 40, 30, 20, 10. Deuces, deuces. That's a way to get back in the game. Touchdown, T-Birds.
1: 64-yard interception return for a touchdown by Brody Daniels.
0: And look at that, confetti flying on the opposite side of the field. It was fairly similar to what Ketter did in the game against Baser Linwood. Waning seconds, he throws an interception, and it goes for a house call. Shawnee Heights is looking, I believe, to go for two. If they do and convert, they'll cut this thing down to 26. But that was a big, big play for the Shawnee Heights defense. Nope, they are going to kick it. Isaac Fisher will be the one to kick this extra point. Good snap, good hold. It's low, and he missed it. No, he got it. I thought he missed that one to the wide left, but it got through this tiniest of rooms, and that is the half. Seaman was running away with it, but Shawnee Heights tacked on late. The Kansas Turnpike Authority halftime show is next at the half. Seaman 34, Shawnee Heights 7. 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
1: How did I lose weight? 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
2: And we welcome you back to Siemens Stadium. Halftime score. The Vikings lead the Thunderbirds 34-7. They scored the first 34 points of the game. And then Shawnee Heights had a pick six to end the half. We do have some Subway game breaks for you. Chuck, what are they?
3: We've got a score, local score of interest. Atchison at the half, leading Highland Park 20-14.
2: I do have another one that I thought was interesting, and I believe that was with Santa Fe Trail. They were up at the half. If I had it and lost it. Oh, there it is. They're up 21-0 on Prairie View. But meanwhile, let's take a look at our game. If you're just joining us, yours truly, Drew Olson, along with Chuck Spurlock and our producer, engineer, Garner Cowdery. It was all Seaman for the first, I would say, probably 23-44 of game time until the final 16 seconds. Seaman dominated this game so far in the first quarter. A 33-yard touchdown pass from Cale Ketter to Coy Barter, along with a Serrano kick, made it 7-0. Then, literally a minute and 37 later, Grady Piper gets his first of two rushing touchdowns in the game. Hits one from 6 yards out. Serrano's kick was good, and it made it 14-0 at the end of the first quarter. In the second quarter, the big play.

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2: 22 yards. The T-Birds rushing the ball. Trone Purvis led the way. 14 carries, 20 yards. Zais Barksdale, 3 carries, minus 2 yards. And Colby Kutcher, 1 carry, minus 4 yards. Now passing the ball, Colby threw for 126 yards. He had 10 completions. He was 10 of 22 for that 126 yards with one interception. The receivers, they were led by Fletcher Terrell. He had 3 catches for 52 yards. Javon Williams, 2 catches for 38 yards. Carter Kamanda had 3 catches for 31 yards. And then Trone Purvis had 2 catches for 5 yards. So those are the statistics for the T-Birds in the first half. Team statistics for Seaman in the first half: 135 yards rushing, 148 yards passing for 283 yards of total offense. They only had 7 first downs in the first half. They operated with a short field most of that first half. They only had 4 penalties for 48 total yards. So those are the team stats. Now moving to the individual statistics, Quentin Moravec, he led the way rushing the ball for the Vikings. He had 10 carries for 118 yards and 1 touchdown, an 80-yard run to the house in the early second quarter. Kale Ketter had 3 carries for minus 12 yards, and then Grady Piper had 4 carries for 29 yards and 2 rushing touchdowns. Passing the ball, he threw for 148 yards. He had 2 touchdown passes and 1 big interception that was returned for a touchdown, but he was 7 for 13 for 148, 2 touchdowns, 1 interception. Josh Brown had 1 catch for no yards. Coy Barta, 3 catches for 77 yards and a touchdown. Jack Becker, 1 catch for 19 yards. Corin Stahlbaumer, 1 catch for 5 yards. Peyton Glaze had a catch for 47 yards and a touchdown. So those are the team and individual statistics for both Shawnee Heights and Seaman here in the first half.
3: 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Again, your halftime score: Seaman 34, Shawnee Heights 7. 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
3: We do have a score correction for you in our broadcast, as Brody Daniels actually took the interception return 85 yards, not 64. He ended up catching it at about the 15-yard line and took it to the house. So 85 is the actual number.
4: Another Subway game break. Riley County late in the first half. 7, Rossville 3.
3: I was going to say, I'm watching the live feed from the Rossville Dogs. They call it the dog feed. I thought that was kind of interesting, you know. You know, dog pound, dog feed makes sense. And it is now official. It is halftime, 7-3 Riley County. I believe there's also another Subway game break from, I believe it was Lansing, that the Lions have a lead on Topeka West 28-8 at half. I'm pretty sure. Is that correct?
4: Yes, 28-8.
3: Cool. Meanwhile, in our game, 34-7 in favor of Seaman. What would you say were some key takeaways in that first half, Chuck?
4: I think the majority of the first half, it was the defensive play by the Vikings, just not limiting Purvis to get going running the ball. I mean, 20 yards on 14 carries. I think after last week giving up 300-plus to Baser running the ball, I think they were probably coached all week about, we are not going to allow somebody to run for 300 yards again on our home field. And so they came out, concerted effort to stop Purvis after he ran for, as I said earlier, 138 yards last year. But the bugaboo that Coach Swofford talked about from last week's game, the turnovers, big time turnover there at the end of the quarter, or end of the first half, excuse me, where Brody Daniels was able to return that interception 85 yards for a touchdown. If you remember, Ketter earlier had an interception in the end zone that kind of squashed another drive. This game could be, you know, up in the 50s for Seaman if they were able to convert those two possessions into scores. And it would, you know, but the momentum that Shawnee Heights was able to gain there on such a big play there to close out the half. I mean, they're still, you know, multiple scores behind, and they're going to have to kick off to start the second half to Seaman. But, you know, the defense can come out and maybe get a stop and just kind of turn the momentum. But that's a big play there to close the first half. Takes them into the locker room with positive vibes, where, you know, if that play wouldn't have happened, you know, I think they're going to go in, maybe possibility of having their heads hung down, trailing 34-0 or more. And yet, just one play flips the momentum, flips the attitude of a team, and we can see what the T-Birds do coming out in the second half.
3: I was trying to find a little bit, because, again, this is new this year, that flag football is a thing that was passed in the Acacia Realms, and I was trying to find a couple of things right now. All I know is that no team from the Topeka area is in it. I mean, the closest ones are Lawrence High and Lawrence Free State, and both teams are doing pretty well for the most part. Lawrence High, the Chesty Lions, are undefeated 3-0, and the Firebirds of Free State are 3-2. So, I mean, that's looking around. Pretty much everybody's playing behind Shawnee Mission West, who is 4-0. But we can kind of bring this up because we got plenty of time to kill, as Shawnee Heights just came out of the locker room. What was your initial thought of flag football being introduced and playing at the same time that the boys are playing.
4: Well, I know that was, you know, I say part of the discussion, or a big part of the discussion, was how that was going to work with scheduling during the fall. And then, you know, I'm sure the conversation has been had about, does that take any athletes, you know, away from volleyball, or does it take girls that might have been interested in running cross country or, you know, another fall sport, but yet maybe there are girls that gives them the opportunity that they may not be involved in a fall sport, and this gives them an opportunity to be part of a team. And so Keisha made that decision. I know there were some teams down in the Wichita area last year that just played, and I think they were, I want to call it a trial basis, so to speak. It wasn't a Keisha-sponsored activity, but a lot of the Wichita City League schools had teams, and they basically played one another for most of that season last year, and then saw the success and the interest from other schools coming up. And so they decided to start the sport this year, and we'll see how it turns out. Like you said, Drew, schools over in Lawrence, the schools in the Wichita area, those are the heaviest involvement so far in this first year of flag football for girls.
3: Subway game break from Wichita that I thought would be interesting. Cape and Mount Carmel is defeating Wichita East 29-14. That's in the third quarter as we speak. Trying to find some other scores from around the area as well. It doesn't look like we have enough.
4: Well, that 1A battle of the top two ranked teams that I mentioned in the pregame show, Sterling and Inman. Sterling at the half is leading 21-6 over Inman.
3: And the Blue Valley District in the third quarter, St. James taking on Blue Valley North. It's a close one, but St. James Academy, they're holding on to a 21-14 lead. And you have Santa Fe Trail. They scored another touchdown over Prairie View, but missed the extra point. They're up 27-0. At the half, Andale had to go to Wellington, and the Indians are up 28-0. Wow, this one shocks me. Bishop Miege and Blue Valley. At the half, the Stags lead at 38-13. Trying to find some other scores as well. Another United Kansas Conference game at Spring Hill and Leavenworth. And Spring Hill dominating. It's 36-6 only in the second quarter. And I think both teams are getting ready to come back out on the field.
4: Royal Valley, team close here to Shawnee County. They're leading Nemaha Central at the half, 28-21.
3: I am kind of shocked. If this is a score, I don't know what happened. DeSoto? Oh, there it is. I was going to say, it's 28-7. Originally, it said 54-10, but it also said it was in the seventh overtime, so I take that back. But it is 28-7 in the third quarter between the Wildcats of DeSoto as well as the Bobcats of Baser Linwood. And I think we're about ready to start the second half, Chuck. I think their Seaman is back out there on the field. Shawnee Heights is actually taking the field.
4: Trying to remember, did we did bring up the Santa Fe Trail score.
3: Yes.
4: At halftime over Prairie View, 21-0.
3: In the third quarter, last Subway game break before we start, it's Wichita Southeast leading Topeka High 24-6. And actually, I'll go one more. Bishop Carroll and Washburn Rural tied in the second quarter at 14 apiece. So Shawnee Heights will be kicking off, and they will be going which direction, Chuck?
4: Well, Shawnee Heights is going to be kicking off from south to north. Got the wind at their back. So Seaman will be going against the wind here in the third quarter. And with the second half play-by-play, here's Drew Olson.
3: Thank you very much, Chuck. And here we go with the second half. It is a big booming kick that will sail into the end zone for a touchback. That was a pretty good kick there by Mr. Fisher.
4: Yes, touchback number one on the night after
3: nine.
4: A boatload last week by the Baser Linwood.
3: Something like
4: kicker
3: that.
4: Kicker Colin Zimbelman. Yeah, I believe he had 9 or 10. He was in that area. So Seaman will start the third quarter at their own 20-yard line.
3: As the Vikings lead by 27, 34-7. And they'll actually move everything over. And instead of being in the middle of the field, they'll move it towards a hash. Trips to the near side, one of the far. Shotgun formation for the Vikings. They'll go with a handoff to Quentin Moravec, trying to bounce it outside the right tackle, and he is stuffed behind the line of scrimmage. Couple of T-Birds in the area there. Quinn Buzenitz, the initial hitter. And it is a loss of 2 on that play.
4: Tried to stretch it out to the near sideline, and the T-Birds corralled Moravec, 3 of them there, to tackle him for a 2-yard loss.
3: Second and 12, Josh Brown is in motion. And the good old yellow penalty flag comes out. It's going to be a false start on Seaman.
4: Penalty number 5 on the Vikings. That's 53 yards in penalties for tonight's game. Now bringing up a second and 17.
3: Ball is at their own 13-yard line. Seaman with 4 wide receivers, twins to each side. Here's the snap. Ketter, quick drop. He's going to fling one down the field. He's got Bart all alone. He's got it. He might be gone. 30, 20, tripped up. He actually was tripped up at the 25-yard line. Man, what a shoestring tackle there by, I believe, the corner, Marshannon Wallace. But a big, big play there for Cale Ketter to find Coy Barta.
4: 51 yards on the completion to Barta.
3: First and 10 for the Vikes at the Shawnee Heights 26. Shotgun formation for Ketter. He gets the snap. 3-step drop. He's looking towards the corner of the end zone to Barta. There goes the yellow hanky as Marshannon Wallace made contact with Barta and made it uncatchable. That should be a pass interference, and it should be 15 yards because I think it's less than half the distance. Pass interference. Oh, okay, that changed everything. So instead of it being 15 yards to the 11, it's half the distance to the goal. So it'll be first and 10 for Seaman at the Thunderbird 13. And only a minute 15 gone here in the opening quarter. Jack Becker is in motion. And the yellow hanky comes out once again. 3 times in about a span of 4 snaps. As that was a false start on Seaman, who will back him up 5, so now it'll be first and 15 at the T-Bird 18. Momentum was on Shawnee Heights' side to end the first half, but now it's looking like it might be Seaman all over again. From the 18, Ketter gets the snap, fakes a handoff, fires, it is caught. Becker to the 15, cuts inside 10, spinning and falling forward. Might have got to the 8-yard line. We'll see where they mark it. It is the 8. Give him 10 on the completion.
4: Becker's second catch tonight. Gives him 29 yards receiving, and that puts Ketter over 200 yards passing.
3: Here's Quentin Moravec diving in the end zone. Did he get in? Yes! Touchdown, Seaman Vikings. Quentin Moravec from 8 yards out, and Seaman now has a 40-piece.
4: He ran the little hurry up there, and Moravec able to go over the right side of the line into the end zone for his second touchdown.
3: As the bell of Seaman is dinging as it goes down the track, Oscar Serrano will be on to kick the extra point. 10-19 to play, and it's already a 33-point game. Height shows blitz on the snap. Penalty flag comes out. And this might be a false start on, I believe, the kicking team. Indeed it is, so back them up. So now they'll kick it from the 8, unless if Coach Swift decides to decline the penalty, which it looked like he did. Or not. The officials finally picked up the ball and moved it back, so now it'll be from the 8 where the ball will be snapped. So roughly, if this was to be a field goal, give or take, this would be about 24 yards. I was going to say maybe a little bit shorter than the NFL extra points that they did ever since that rule change happened. Height shows blitz. Man, they jumped the snap, but now we're going to go back to where we were.
4: 5 yards to the north, and now 5 yards back to the south.
3: As this game continues,
4: this may be the longest actual time to attempt an extra point.
3: Well, I was going to say, maybe last week after that two-point conversion debacle.
4: Yes.
3: That might have been the longest. If not, this is close. So Serrano again to kick the extra point. He's perfect tonight. Here's a snap. The ball put down. The kick up, and he had plenty of leg, and it splits the uprights. So with 10-19 remaining in the third quarter, Seaman scores again. It's the Vikings 41, Thunderbirds 7. 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
5: 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Just play the game one way. You hit a ball in the gap, run. 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
3: How about that scoring drive, Chuck?
4: Four plays, 80 yards for the Vikings, capped off by, I believe, the 8-yard touchdown run by Quentin Moravec, his second of the night, giving the Vikings a 41-7 lead, and Oscar Serrano is back to kick off for the Vikings.
3: And here goes Serrano to get a running start and boot it off. And it will be fielded at the 15 to the 20, 25, 30, up to the 35, and down with a booming hit to the 37-yard line. The one who returned it was Lucas Daniels, the 5'8", 150-pound sophomore.
4: Nice return there by the T-Birds, giving them a decent field position. Their first possession here in the third quarter.
3: They actually give them the 38, so tack on an extra yard. And now we get to see Shawnee Heights back out on the field. Offense has really struggled in this game, but hopefully the defense, after getting that pick six a little bit ago, helps them out. First and 10, they give it off to Purvis, going outside the tacklers. And finally getting dropped down at the 40-yard line, only 2 yards on the carry.
4: Looks like they gave him the 41, Drew. That one-yard bug got you.
3: Ugh.
4: So second and 7 for
3: second T-Birds. And 7 now at the 41 of Shawnee Heights. Pistol formation with 3 wide receivers. Man, Seaman took a big leap of faith and jumped off sides. That should be another 5 yards, and it should set up second down and 2. Bodie Alexander got a little trigger happy there.
4: It's their third penalty here in just the first 2-plus minutes of the third quarter.
7: And three wide receivers for Shawnee Heights. They're going to give it off to Purvis. He's got the first down, plenty more. He's into the 45 of Seaman, past the 40, and is dragged down, flipped forward to the 38-yard line. Did a flag come out? No, helmet was lost. But a good run there for Trone Purvis. That might be his longest of the night.
4: Yes, it was a 15-yard pickup, getting him now up to 38 yards rushing tonight, giving the T-Birds a ninth first down as a team, and nice drive here to start the third quarter for the T-Birds.
7: You got Fletcher Terrell and Carter Kamanda being the two wide receivers on the far side. Dallas Owens, the lone receiver on the near, pistol formation. They're going to give it to Purvis again, trying to weave his way through, a little hesitation, trying to find a hole and just couldn't, only a one-yard pickup. Bryson Fair was on the stop. Clock continues to move. Now 8:47 to go in the third quarter. Seaman 41, Shawnee Heights 7. Got a bunch of tight end set. Here's the snap. Play action. Looks, fires. That's caught. It's Kamanda. He's got to the 35. Trying to get off a tackle, but then was pushed behind couple yards and then dragged out of bounds. He'll get three. Are they going to give him forward progress? They did. It'll be 4 yards on that completion by Colby Kutcher. It'll bring up third down and 5 from the 34. 8:29 now to go in the third. Pistol formation for the Thunderbirds. Here's the snap. They give to Purvis. Going up the middle. He might be close to that first down. He'll be a couple yards short. I thought he kept those legs going, but got stopped in his tracks. Max Huston in the mix, and it looks like he got three.
4: That three brings up a big fourth and two for the T-Birds.
7: Offense staying out on the field and need to, because if something goes wrong here, this is the ball game, and it's early. Pistol formation, fourth down and two at the 31. Kutcher gets the snap, quick drop, fires, it's tipped, ball in the air. Somehow it's caught by Fletcher Terrell. He should get the first down. It'll depend on the spot. No, they'll say he's short.
4: I think he may be a half a yard short.
7: It's going to be a turnover on downs. Man, oh man, that could have been close. Yeah, turnover on downs. Only a yard for Fletcher Terrell.
4: Another stop by the Seaman Viking defense.
7: Another drive stalling and another long drive that stalled for Shawnee Heights. That was 32 yards before it was halted.
4: It's the fourth turnover on downs tonight by the T-Birds, giving the Vikings the ball at their own 30-yard line.
7: Four wide receivers set. Ketter gets the snap. Looking. He's trying to go over the middle. It's caught. Coy Barda making one T-Bird miss. Man, oh man, he almost had his helmet taken off. And they're not going to throw a penalty flag. Man, that was interesting to me. Crowd doesn't like it. I thought he was grabbed by the face mask. Either way, he made the catch.
4: 7-yard catch for Barda.
7: And he's having a better game here in this one. How many catches and how many yards?
4: He's up to 5 catches, 135 yards, and that one touchdown.
7: Second and 3 at the Viking 37. Becker is in motion. Bad snap! And nope, they're going to say it's a penalty instead. Man, that could have been costly. Well, it's costly either way, as this will back him up 5 yards.
4: Don't know if that was the faulty snap, or the false start was the snap, but takes him back to a 2nd and 8 now after that first pass play to Barda. Now they go in reverse on the second play of the drive.
7: From the 32-yard line of Seaman, clock continues to move. It's down to 6:50 to go. Ketter gets the snap, backs up, fires, caught, Barda making a man miss. Oh, man, what a blindside block! But a first down, there goes the flag. I knew the blindside block was there, but man, that was a big old hit. It would be a first down pending the penalty. would have marked him down at the 43.
4: It's 11-yard catch.
7: But this might get negated. Personal foul, blindside block on Seaman. So the bus goes back in reverse again after it being second down and 8. Where will they put this? If it's enough to get a positive gain, that will count as like an actual completion. I mean, they still signaled it again. So it is, they're backing him up. So this is Nolan. The last pass play was Nolan Void. It backs him up all the way to the Seaman 24-yard line. So that would be an 8-yard penalty. So it was from the spot, tack on 15 yards. So second and 16 from the 24. Four wide receivers set for Seaman. Moravec is the one in the backfield. Ketter gets the snap. Looking, taking a deep shot towards Barda. He's got it! He's gone! 20-10! Touchdown, Seaman! 76-yard! No flags! How about that?
4: That's one way to respond to a penalty. Throw it right back to your number one receiver, Coy Barda. A 76-yard touchdown, his second on the night.
7: That was a big, big-time pass play. The third touchdown pass for Cale Ketter, finding Coy Barda for his second receiving touchdown. And it's now 47-7. And if this holds at the end of the fourth, at the end of this quarter, tick, tick, tick, we will be in running clock. Good snap, good hold. The kick is up, and it is good. So with 6:14 remaining in the third, it's Seaman 48, Shawnee Heights 7. 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
7: Well, with the amount of penalties, apparently this was a short drive, Chuck.
4: Two plays.
7: That's it.
4: 70?
7: 70 yards.
4: 70 yards, but the play was a 76-yard touchdown pass from Ketter to Barda. Ketter's third, I believe. Yes, third touchdown pass on the night. Barda's second catch, TD catch, giving the Vikings a 48-7 lead as they get ready to kick off.
7: Serrano gets a boot to this, and it's going to be falling short, and it will be fielded by Daniels. Daniels to the 25, falling forward to the 30, and might get a couple extra yards along with the ball. Nope, they're going to say he's at the 30. So that's where Shawnee Heights will start with the ball.
4: Got a Subway game break. I'm just interested. It's the score that interests me. At the end of three quarters, Newton 3, Andover Central 0.
7: Wow. You don't see those like 3-0 games very often. I mean, there's been a couple in the NFL that happened, but high school, very rare. Shawnee Heights will start with the ball, first and 10 at their own 30, down by 41 halfway through the third. It's a blown play. Max Huston was there on the TFL. The handoff went to Zayas Barksdale, and man, he was blasted in the backfield. Loss of 5 on the play.
4: Mr. Barksdale, as a freshman, is... I say the welcome to high school football. He's had 4 carries tonight, 3 of them negative yardage.
7: Second and 15 for the Thunderbirds at their own 25. 5.5 to go. And they're down 48-7. Kutcher rolls to his right. And he is flushed and sacked all the way back to the 15-yard line. A big-time sack there by Titus Tootie, the 6'2 junior. And we have a Viking down. I wonder what they said. That was a loss of 9 on the play. And the one who is down is Jensen Martin. So we're going to step aside, and we'll come back after this break with 5:16 remaining in the third quarter of play. It is Seaman 48, Shawnee Heights 7. 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
7: Welcome back. Third and 21 at the 19. Kutcher, under heavy pressure, steps up, throws a deep ball. That's intercepted. It's picked off by Seaman. No, they say incomplete. Oh, I thought that was picked off. Instead, they say no, it's incomplete. Ross Shipley, that was maybe a toe tap away from a pick.
4: And it would have served as a punt. But now they actually have to punt it at 4th and 21.
7: That drive was minus 12 yards for Shawnee Heights. Peyton Glaze, I believe, is back deep to return it. And we got a new punter in there, and it's a pretty good kick. And it will go over Glaze's head. This is going to be a big boot. Look at this ball. It's going to get inside the 10, down to the 8-yard line. Wow, what a punt.
4: 73 yards.
7: Holy Toledo, what a boot. Thereby, I believe it was Christian Labrador who was the punted that ball. Man, oh man, that was a boot.
4: Seaman now takes over at their 9-yard line. That would be what you would call a flip in field position.
7: They actually mark it at their own 8. So this is where Seaman sets up shop. Okay, from the 8, first and 10. Barta in motion. They're going to give it off. This is Piper. He's going uphill. Downhill with this one. And mark him down at the, I believe, the 13. So a 5-yard gain. Bringing up 2nd and 5.
4: Good play there by Piper. His 5th carry tonight. 34 yards and a couple of touchdowns.
7: 4 wide receivers with Piper in the backfield. It's a pass over there to Josh Brown on the far sideline. Got the first down, dragged backwards. But still, that's a chain mover. He's marked down at the 19. Another 5-yard pickup, and it's a first down.
4: That's Brown's 2nd catch tonight for those 5 yards.
7: Going quickly. They're going back to Brown on the quick screen, and he'll lose a yard. Actually, no gain on that one. I thought it maybe was a minus play. Instead, it will be just a no-gainer.
4: Gave him some forward progress.
7: So this will be 2nd down and 10 at the 19. Clock now to 3:45 remaining in the third. Ketter gets the snap, looking quickly, fires, caught. I believe that's Coy Barta once again, and he'll get six to the 25-yard line.
4: And that puts Ketter over 300 yards passing. And Barta is now up to 217 yards receiving.
7: Third down and four from the Viking 25, four wide receivers. Ketter claps his hands, gives it off to Piper. He's past the 25, falling forward. He might have got the first down. They'll give it to him. 5 yards there on the carry, and they'll move him to the 30-yard line. Another first down for the Vikings.
4: As they tackled Piper, he just rolled over the defensive lineman and got the first down.
7: And they'll go quickly. Bunch trip set to the near sideline with a Silla receiver on the far. They'll give to Piper again. He's got room on the edge, bounces it outside, past the 35, pushed backwards. Where will they put this spot? I think he got to the 35 at least. Nope, 34. They'll give him four. I gave him the benefit of the doubt. Instead, now it'll be second and six at the 34. Quick pass, caught, Brown, met up behind the line of scrimmage, and he'll lose maybe six to the 28-yard line. Marshannon Wallace there on the stop. That'll bring up third down and long here. Third down and 12. From the 28-yard line, clock continues to move. It'll be 2 minutes and 10 now on the clock. Looking towards the sideline. And four wide receivers with twins on each side. Piper in the backfield. Hyde shows blitz. Ketter looking, firing, throwing deep to Brown. He's got it. He beat the coverage, 30, 25, and that's where he's brought down. Christian Labrador was there on the stop, but another big pitch and catch. This time, it's Ketter to Brown.
4: 47 yards on the completion.
7: This will be the ninth play of the drive coming up for Seaman. One of their longer drives of the evening. Ketter claps his hands, gives it off to Piper. Piper has a hole. He gets to the 20-yard line, and that's all she wrote before getting brought down in the secondary. Andre Daly was there to get the tackle. 5 yards on the run. Second and five at the 20. Quick pass going to Brown. He's got an edge on the sideline. 15, 10, tiptoe in the sideline. 5, and knocked out of bounds inside the 5 to the 3-yard line. 17 yards on the pass play as whistles are blown.
4: I think we had a helmet.
7: Helmet lost. It was Marshannon Wallace, so he has to go off the field. First and goal now for Seaman, and it'll be at the 3. What a game. After losing by 35 to Baser Ludwig, Seaman has bounced all the way back. Ketter. Play action, fires, tipped, and incomplete. Man, he was looking for Barta. Thought he had him. He threw it a little bit behind him, but also good defensive deflection there. Out there on the sideline, Andre Daly. And now with a minute 11 to go here in the third, Seaman looking to punch the nail in the coffin and move it to a running clock for sure. Becker is in motion. Handoff. Piper pushing the pile, turning his legs. He stopped at the 1. Did he get the ball across at least? No. So only 2 on the carry. And now it's 3rd and goal from the 1. Under a minute to go. Why not give it to the running back again? Becker in motion. They do give it to Piper on the counter. Does he get across the goal line? He does. Touchdown, Seaman. On the 1-yard scamper by Grady Piper, his 3rd of the night, Seaman has a 50-piece. And the clock is now running.
4: Impressive drive once again by the Vikings. Grady Piper has proven to be a good kind of coming off the bench guy, giving Moravec a break.
7: So Serrano will be on to kick the extra point. Good snap, good hold. Kick is up, and it is good. And we'll let the clock dribble out as well. But that will be the end of the third quarter. 36 minutes gone, 12 minutes to go. The fourth quarter is next with your score, Seaman 55, Shawnee Heights 7. 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
7: Welcome back as we begin the fourth quarter, but we have a game break from St. Pius the 10th. What was that score?
4: It was St. Pius the 10th, 50, Hayden 6.
7: Oh boy. I knew the schedule was tough this year for Hayden, and it's showing pretty heavily. But what was that last scoring drive, Chuck? I believe, if I have my numbers right, 13 plays, 92 yards. Is that correct?
4: That's right. 92 yards. Easily the longest as far as yardage-wise for Seaman, but the number of plays on that drive for Seaman tonight, their drives have been rather quick.
7: You can see already the student section for Shawnee Heights has already taken a leave, and we will have a running clock here in the fourth quarter as it got past the 35-point threshold with Seaman now having the edge 55-7. I mean, for this Vikings team, this is a good bounce back. Serrano will be on to kick it off. And I believe it's Brody Daniels back deep. I beg your pardon, it's not. It is actually Marcus Owens, and he lets it get muffed into the end zone for a touchback. The clock will run. So we have 12 minutes of game time. As well as I believe there should be stoppages once a scoring play happens. But now it continues. Shawnee Heights will have the ball at their own 20-yard line. And with this right now holding, Seaman will get their first win of the year. They'll be 1-2 on the season, and Shawnee Heights will also be 1-2 on the season, but will have but Seaman will have the tiebreaker in the United Kansas Conference standings. So here we go with Shawnee Heights starting it, and man, they're just wasting a bunch of clock. In fact, the new quarterback is in. Kellen Haverkamp, the 6'1", 160-pound sophomore, is into the contest. Haverkamp is in the pistol, sends Barksdale in motion, and they're going to go with a screen pass to Barksdale. He completes it. And we'll get back to the line of scrimmage for no gain. A little extracurricular activity there was in the backfield. They didn't throw a hanky out there. They let that one go. But it's no gain officially. And it will bring up second down and 10 at their own 20. Three wide receivers for Shawnee Heights. Haverkamp in the pistol. Gets the snap. Blitz comes. And they fake it. Haverkamp keeps it. Gets some extra yards. Takes a shot. But is able to get up on his own power. The adrenaline kicked in. And there's the penalty flag coming out from the back judge. It should be, if I'm not mistaken, a gain of 3, maybe 4. But this might get negated. We'll see what they say. After the play was over, unsportsmanlike conduct on Shawnee Heights. So 4 yards. It is a 4-yard completion. But back them up even farther. This will be third down and a mile. Officially third down and 18 at the 12. So the 4-yard run for Haverkamp stands. But now third down and 18 from the 12. Play clock is at 25. 9:18 to go. Haverkamp gets the snap. Looking, throwing deep, going towards Terrell, and he sailed it about 10 to 15 yards over his head. And now Shawnee Heights will be punting.
4: Another three and out by the T-Birds here. Brought in their backup quarterback. And they're dropping back to punt. Looks like it's Labrador again to punt for the T-Birds.
7: Peyton Glaze is back deep to return this one. He's going to set up at his own 35-yard line. Running clock here in the fourth quarter, 55-7 Seaman. Labrador gets a boot on it, and it's kind of shanked and will go down the near sideline for a favorable Shawnee Heights bounce, but it will still be in enemy territory for Seaman. Marked down at the 49 of Shawnee Heights.
4: 37-yard punt there by Labrador. He's got a whopping 55-yard average on his two punts tonight.
7: That ain't bad.
4: Oh, no.
7: The Grozo Award would go to him for that one, too. And they will keep their main starters into the game. 7:53 to go. First and 10 for the Vikings at the Shawnee Heights 49. They're going from right to left as we view the field. Ketter in the pistol with Moravec in the backfield. They give to Quinton. Quinton going straight up the middle. He had room. The ball popped loose. Oh, it's Becker who picked it up. He's down the sideline. 15. Down inside the 15 to the 11-yard line.
4: Becker picked that ball up at the 35.
7: Becker will actually get credit for the whole thing. So he is down at the 11. That is a 38-yard run for Jack Becker. He'll get credit for it, even though Moravec had it. Took it about 10 yards. That was a big-time pickup there for Becker. I thought he could have been gone. Instead, he's not, and now they take out all the starters. And the backups are going to come in. Timeout is going to be taken by Seaman. And we'll take the timeout. This most likely will be our final timeout of the game, pending it. But with 6:56 remaining in the ballgame, Seaman 55, Shawnee Heights 7. 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
7: Welcome back to Seaman Stadium. The clock stopped at 6:56, but they brought in a couple of players here. At quarterback is Dylan Thompson, and in the backfield is Ethan Hawker. And the quarterback keeps it in slides and a little extracurricular, but they didn't say a flag, so Thompson will get the keeper and get one to the 10. So bring up second down and 9. Got a couple of guys in here from the backups here. Thompson gets the snap. Hand off. This goes to the running back, number 6, Ethan Hawker. And he's down close to the 2-yard line. Will they give him the first down? No. So he gets 7 on the carry. And it'll bring up third down and 1 from the 2 with now 6 minutes to go in the game. Getting to the line, shotgun formation, 4 wide receivers. Thompson claps his hands, give it to Hawker. He's fighting for extra yards. Did he get in? Touchdown, they call it. He got the ball across, 2 yards out for Ethan Hawker. And that is now 61 points on the board.
4: His first touchdown tonight gets into the game and is able to punch it in the end zone, making it 61-7.
7: And Oscar Serrano will kick the extra point here. Clock continues to move. I thought they would stop it after a scoring play, unless if it's on the team, I guess, for... Either way, good snap, good hold. The kick is up and the kick is good. We're going to take one final timeout as we have now 5 minutes and counting left in this ball game. It's Seaman 62, Shawnee Heights 7. 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
3: And we welcome you back to Siemens Stadium. Man, this was a dominant performance by the Siemens Vikings, winning this one 62-7. Thought the Baser-Linwood game was kind of they were kind of looking like they were in trouble this year, but now this dominant performance, they finally get their first win of the year, and that means that Seaman now leads the all-time series 38-23 over Shawnee Heights. They avenged the loss from a season ago and have now won two out of the last three. If you're just joining us, we'll go through the score summary for you. And it was dominant for pretty much the entire game for Seaman. They scored the first 34 points of the game. The first came at the 7:46 mark with a touchdown pass from Kale Ketter to Coy Barter from 33 yards out. An Oscar Serrano kick was good, making it 7-0. Then a little bit later, 6:08 to go, Grady Piper ran it in from 6 yards out, and along with a Serrano kick, made it 14-0. That was the end of the first quarter. The second quarter began 13 seconds into it, an 80-yard touchdown run by Quentin Moravec. However, there was a two-point conversion that failed. That made the score 20-0. Then a long, methodical drive stalled out, and then Seaman came back quicker. 5:28 to go in the half. And it was another Grady Piper touchdown run from 14 yards out. Oscar Serrano made the extra point and made the score 27-0. Then, after that, with 2:46 to go in the half, it was Peyton Glaze getting a reception from Kale Ketter, 47 yards out. I believe that's Peyton's first receiving touchdown of the season. Oscar Serrano's kick was good, and that made it 34-0. In the final seconds of the half, Kale Ketter threw an interception that ended up getting returned by Brody Daniels, 85 yards to the house. And then Isaac Fisher was able to kick the extra point. That made our halftime score Seaman 34, Shawnee Heights 7. Then there was three scores in the third quarter. With 10:19 to go in the third, Quentin Moravec ran in for his second rushing touchdown of the game, this one from 8 yards out, along with a Serrano kick. It made it 41 to 7. Then with 6:14 remaining in the third quarter, as I was trying to say, Coy Barta, along with that, he caught his second touchdown pass from Kale Ketter.

0: This one, 76 yards. Serrano's kick was good. It made it 48-7. Then, pretty much the nail in the coffin here in the final 40 seconds as the clock continued to go. Grady Piper ran it in for his third rushing touchdown of the game. From 1 yard out, it made it a 55-7 ball game at the end of three. And then the lone score in the fourth quarter with 5:40 to go. Ethan Hocard ran it in for 2 yards along with the Serrano kick. It made the final score 62-7, Seaman. I believe Chuck is looking for some Subway game breaks. Any updates, Chuck?
1: Nothing that I haven't mentioned already. I do have an update down in Wichita. This was about an hour ago, so don't exactly know how much time was left at this point, but Junior Blues scored a touchdown on a Jaden Baum 70-yard touchdown run, and they cut the lead, Bishop Carroll, up 28-21. That was a little, as I said, about an hour ago, but nothing updated since then. But we'll go back to the statistics for tonight. We'll start with the T-Birds, and they ended the game tonight with 62 yards rushing, 131 yards passing for a total offense of 193 yards. They had 11 first downs in the game. They were penalized 8 times for 55 yards. So those are the team. They ended up with 5 turnovers as a team. 4 of those came on downs. 1 was on an interception, and then Seaman was also able to block 2 punts on the evening. But individually, we'll start with rushing. Trone Purvis led the way for the T-Birds. He had 18 carries for 42 yards. Elijah Mobley comes in there at the end of the game and 3 carries for 28 yards. The backup quarterback, Kellen Haverkamp, 2 carries for 7 yards. And then freshman Zais Barksdale, 5 carries for minus 2 yards, and the starting quarterback, Colby Kutcher, he had 2 carries for minus 13 yards. So now
0: I do have a Subway game break. The final score was Bishop Carroll 34, Washburn Rural 23.
1: Yeah, all right. We will continue with the passing statistics for the T-Birds. Colby Kutcher was 12 of 35 for 131 yards, and he had 1 interception. And then Kellen Haverkamp, 1 of 2 for 0 yards passing. So that's at 131 yards of passing. For receiving, we have Fletcher Terrell leading the way, 4 catches, 53 yards. Then Javon Williams, 2 catches for 38 yards. Carter Commanda, 4 catches for 35 yards. Trone Purvis had 2 catches for 5 yards. And then Zais Barksdale had 1 catch there on the final drive of the game for 0 yards. So those are the team and individual statistics for the T-Birds. Now we'll move over to the victorious Seaman Vikings. As a team, they ran for 211 yards, and they passed it for 361 yards. That's 572 yards of total offense. They had 2 turnovers. Those were interceptions by Cale Ketter. They got 14 first downs on the night, and then they were penalized 10 times for 88 yards. And I've got an irritating fly.
0: The fly's bothering me too.
1: Right around our booth. I don't know why it didn't go down the hall or something. But anyway.
0: Hey, at least it's not the wasp that's been hanging around this building.
1: That is correct. I will take a fly over a wasp any day. Rushing for the Vikings, they were led tonight by Quentin Moravac. He had 12 carries for 124 yards and 2 touchdowns. Then Grady Piper, the trusted backup to Moravac, giving him a breather every second or third drive tonight. He had 10 carries, 51 yards, and 3 touchdowns. Jack Becker, the uncommon, odd, 1 carry for 38 yards after the Moravac fumble. He was able to pick it up and advance the ball. Ethan Hoshard had the touchdown run near the end of the game. He had 2 carries for 9 yards. Dylan Thompson, quarterback that came in late, had 1 carry for 1 yard, and then Cale Ketter, the starter, 3 carries for minus 12 yards. Those and the 2 interceptions might be the worst statistical things for Cale Ketter this evening. But passing the ball is another story. He was 17 of 24 for 361 yards, three touchdowns, and two interceptions. And in the second half, Ketter was 10 for 11.
2: Wow.
1: For 213 yards.
2: Jeez.
1: In just the second half. And that last incompletion was his last throw of the night. But he had been perfect that far in the second half, coming out after that interception that ended the first half in a touchdown. I think Ketter took that personally and turned the tide in that way. So he finished with 361 yards passing. Dylan Thompson came in but did not attempt any passes in his time in the game tonight. Receiving tonight, led by the number one receiver on the season for the Vikings, Coy Barda, had seven catches, 217 yards, and two touchdowns. Josh Brown, six catches for 63 yards. Peyton Glaze, one catch for 47 yards, and it was a touchdown. Jack Becker, two catches for 29 yards, and then Corin Stahlbaumer had one catch for 5 yards. So those are the team and individual statistics for both the T-Birds and the Vikings.
0: Subway game break from Rossville with 6:45 remaining in the ballgame. Rossville 15, Riley County 14. It is a barn. I was going to say it's a great game there. When we come back, we will have the Johnny Rowland Driving School Athlete of the Game, the Pella Windows and Doors Defender of the Game, as well as the TopSports.News Play of the Game. 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
0: And we welcome you back to Seaman Stadium again, 62-7. Seaman defeats Shawnee Heights and gets their first win of the season. We do have a couple of subway breaks, game breaks, to be more precise. Chuck, I believe you got this one from Silver Lake.
1: Silver Lake at the end of the third quarter leads Jeff West 35-14.
0: Wow. That surprises me. I mean, now that makes me believe we might be following those Eagles a lot this year, but we'll see how it plays out. Well, as we go on, I'm just like stuttering and flubbing my words. Andale won again, whoop-de-doo, 60-21, and then we do have another Subway game break from Wichita. The Golden Buffaloes of Wichita Southeast, being honest, destroyed Topeka High. They won that one 46-19, meaning that the Trojans now fall to 1-2, and that means the Golden Buffaloes move to 1-2. So, and I believe I do have a game break as the Falcons of Riley County just punched it into the end zone with 4:09 to go in the ball game. It's Riley County pending the extra point. They're up 20-15. Any more updates?
1: No. Well, yes. Out for those out in western Kansas, Hayes, they took on Bentonville, Arkansas tonight. And ooh, Bentonville, Arkansas beat A's 20-14.
0: Wow, that's close. Anytime you think of like an out of state opponent, you're just thinking, I just hope it'd be close. And Hayes kept it close.
1: And they had cut it. Actually, it was 20-0. So they got it all the way back to 20-14. Silver Lake scores a touchdown early in the fourth quarter. They lead now 42-14. That is 42 straight points for Silver Lake tonight.
0: Jeez. Oh, boy. Well, let's move on and let's get on out of here. Let's start with the Pella Windows and Doors defender of the game. There was a couple of them there that we could have looked at. There was a couple of them that had interceptions in this game, but only one was taken to the house, and Brody Daniels is our recipient.
1: He's the Pella Windows and Doors defender of the game. He picked off a Kale Kidder pass and is a repeat of last week. It ran out the clock of the first half. He returned at 85 yards for the lone T-Bird touchdown tonight.
0: So there we go. And now the Johnny Rollins Driving School athlete of the game. Could have gone with Ketter here with the three touchdowns and over 350 yards, 361 to be exact. But I think you got to go with his counterpart, the number one back, and that would be number one receiver, Coy Barda.
1: 217 yards receiving tonight. Kind of a good bounce-back game for him after Baser Linwood kind of took him out of the offensive flow last week. But two touchdowns to go along with those 217 yards. The athlete of the game, Seaman Viking Coy Barda.
0: All right. It's now time for our TopSports.News play of the game. You got to go back to the early seconds of the second quarter. Quinton Moravec decided to go 80 yards for a house call and put this game pretty much on ice. Here is the TopSports.News play of the game. Here's a handoff to Moravec. He's got some room. He's got an edge. 30, 40. Here he goes. He's got one man to beat. 40, 30, 20, 10. Deuces, ooses. Touchdown, Seaman Vikings. 80 yards on the run. Seaman is up 20-0. And there it was, the 80-yard touchdown run. It actually wasn't the longest play of the evening. In fact, the 85-yard pick six going the other way was the longest. But on the offensive side of the ball, it was the longest. And we salute Quinton Moravec for having our TopSports.News play of the game. I do have one more game break. Riley County did miss the extra point. In fact, they actually went for two. So it is 20-15. Riley County leads it. Rossville has the ball. So it should be a pretty good finish. Well, that's going to do it here from Seaman Stadium. We will be back with you two times this next week. We're going to have our first game with you on Thursday. And that is Thursday, September the 24th, as we will see the Shawnee Heights Thunderbirds try and bounce back after this tough loss to Seaman. They will be on the road and face off against the Topeka West Chargers. Pre-game will start at 6 o'clock, and the kickoff will be at 7. That is the first of a doubleheader, and then we'll see you Friday night for a Centennial League rivalry game, Washburn Rural and Topeka High. That's Friday, September 25th. Same time. Kickoff is at 7, and the pregame starts at 6. But the next time again, we will see you Thursday night for Shawnee Heights and Topeka West. Again, kickoff is at 7, and pregame is at 6. With that being said, for Chuck Spurlock and our producer, engineer, Garner Cowdery, this is Drew Olson signing off from Siemens Stadium. Again, your final score, Siemens 62, Shawnee Heights 7. 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

0: We are Runner Radio. He's Eric Carling. I'm Gary McNamara. Welcome in. Good morning. By the way, I had the greatest thing happen to me yesterday while at the cardiologist. You know, I'm an old guy, so I mean, it's a,
1: we're
0: done with everything. He goes, oh, one more thing. He said, apparently there's a huge mistake on your date of birth. And then he just smiled, and I went, yes,
1: yes. Oh my gosh, that's great. That's great. No, I mean, seriously.
0: So much fun.
1: I've passed a lot of mirrors, and I'm 10 years younger than you. You've aged a lot better than me. You clearly don't have children and grandchildren. Although you do, kind of. Yeah, I mean, your nephew, you raised your nephew, so,
0: I don't have a wife.
1: Yeah.

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0: Charlie and I'm Gary McNamara. Coming up on the bottom of the hour, just 2 points, two issues here, just in the last couple of days, where you've got nobody in the mainstream media questioning. You know, we talk about everything
1: right.
0: here.
1: Right.
0: Two different issues. We'll have that coming up at the bottom, or following the bottom of the hour.
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0: We are Runner Radio. He's Eric Carlin. I'm Gary McNamara. Welcome in. Good morning. By the way, I had the greatest thing happen to me yesterday while at the cardiologist. You know, I'm an old guy, so I mean, it's a,
1: we're
0: done with everything. He goes, "Oh, one more thing." He said, "Apparently, there's a huge mistake on your date of birth." And then he just smiled, and I went, "Yes,
1: yes."
2: Gosh, that's great. That's great.
1: No, I mean, seriously.
0: So much fun.
2: I've passed a lot of mirrors, and I'm 10 years younger than you. You've aged a lot better than me. You clearly don't have children and grandchildren. Although you do, kind of. Yeah, I mean, your nephew, you raised your nephew. So,
0: I don't have a wife.
2: Yeah, there's that, too. I wasn't going to say that. Thanks a lot.
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8: More diplomacy. I'm Paul Stevens, Fox News. President Trump gearing up to host a state dinner for his Chinese counterpart next week. Fox's Peter Ducey, details on that and more from the White House.
9: For the Xi sit-down, the president attends the United Nations General Assembly and plans to huddle with Gulf leaders at a critical moment in the Iran war. Asked to preview his remarks to the UN, the president is reflecting on last year's visit. Hoping to control coverage, President Trump posted today, effective immediately, I am banning fake news CNN, MS Now, and Politico from the White House as a result of their constant reporting fake news.
10: It's really just cumulative stories over the last few years. You get sick of it.
9: For decades, CNN, like Fox, has been part of a rotating five-network TV pool with crews traveling with the president all around the world.
8: And again, Fox's Peter Ducey, this coming after the president tried to bar reporters with the AP from the Oval Office and other press events following an April 2025 lawsuit. Federal judge ruling that the president's actions were unconstitutional. The Trump administration is trying to appeal that. The president announcing also all 50 states have signed on to take part in a new drug pricing model for the U.S.
11: President Trump says the program will give most favored nation pricing to some drugs, promising deep discounts. response.
10: Economic advisors estimate that the most favored nation's deals that we're extending to states today will save Medicaid over $64 billion.
11: His administration has struck pricing agreements with more than two dozen drug makers. During the announcement in the Oval Office, he told reporters, quote, this one thing alone should win us the midterms. It comes as recent polling shows that affordability is at the top of many voters' concerns ahead of the November elections. Tanya J. Powers, Fox News.
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8: That lone holdout juror in the Lindsey Clancy murder trial is breaking his silence.
15: Michael Desmondville, the lone juror who stopped Lindsey Clancy from dodging prison. He says, despite withering pressure to do so, he never wavered. Not once said, I didn't have any doubts as I tried to explain different possible theories during deliberation. I kept getting cut off as if I had doubts based on the evidence present, based on all the physical evidence, key witnesses, and what the prosecution presents. I thought it was enough proof that she knew exactly what she was doing and planned. He says the other 11 talked over him all the time and even accused him of caving. The fourth person claimed that he admitted reasonable doubt, which he says never happened.
8: And that's Fox's Kevin Cork. Lindsey Clancy due back in court September 29th, and there is a possibility prosecutors may pass on a retrial. Members of California are facing more severe weather as Orange County has declared a state of emergency for the coastal expansion and erosion. Fox's Christina Coleman explaining the frustrations that residents are having from this weather threat.
16: Some residents are voicing their frustration with the red tape in this heavy regulated state. They say it's keeping folks from adequately protecting their property amid growing concerns over looming El Nino storms. Now, in response to concerns about overregulation, the Coastal Commission tells Fox News that their agency has approved all emergency permit applications for rock revetments along Beach Road and Dana Point, which allow for additional armoring across 17 properties. They also said staff worked hard to make sure folks had the required authorization, including approving permits over Labor Day weekend.
8: And President Trump on Friday signing a law, a sweeping sanctions package targeting Russian officials and key pillars of the Russian economy as their invasion of Ukraine goes on. I'm Paul Stevens. This is Fox News.
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23: 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The movie review show hosted by Christian and Lucy. Every week, trying to answer the question, is it worth watching? And now, here are Christian and Lucy.
0: Welcome to Is It Worth Watching, the movie talk show. I'm Christian Blatt, and with me, as always, is Lucy. Lucy, how are you today?
1: I am wonderful, and Christian, I am so excited to talk about movies with you.
0: Now, this isn't the way the show usually works, but you saw a movie that I didn't, and I'm intrigued because I have some thoughts about it without having seen it, but I want you to let our audience know about the Oasis film that I don't remember the name of. I hope you do, because you saw it.
1: Well, luckily, the title of the film is a famous lyric as well as the moral of the entire movie. This documentary is called Oasis, Don't Look Back in Anger. This was an interesting one. It is a documentary that follows Oasis's.
0: Easy for us to say.
1: Yes. Their 2025 reunion tour. So this very much was a fan service documentary, and it mixes a ton of concert footage with backstage material. And the first joint venture between Liam and Noel Gallagher in over 20 years. Now, I am not an Oasis fan. Are you an Oasis fan?
0: Not really. Their music is okay. I don't find it objectionable. I do love how much they hated each other. Like, there's an infamous incident where they were scheduled to do MTV Unplugged, and one of them just got drunk and sat in the audience and booed his brother and threw stuff at him. So I kind of like that dynamic. I mean, I'm glad I don't have that kind of relationship with my brother, but I like watching somebody else do it. So to me, the most entertaining thing about them is the anger that they did look back in.
1: Yes. And of course, there were years and years and years of very public hostility between these two brothers. And they were one of the biggest bands in the world. So the fact that the two of them did not speak for 15 years and then decided to do this 2025 reunion tour was huge news. And again, people are finally getting to see something that they thought they would never see, which is these two guys sitting in a room with each other, being nice together and playing music on stage again. It's almost more interesting than the concerts to get to see these two guys interact. That being said, if you are not very knowledgeable about Oasis, this is not necessarily going to be the documentary for you because it does not give you an actual lot of history of the band. There have been a couple of previous Oasis documentaries where you got to learn a little bit more about their history. And so I think that for Don't Look Back in Anger, we got a little bit more of just what was happening around this 2025 reunion tour.
0: So let me ask my first question, because I considered seeing it, knowing it that you would be seeing it last week, is how much performance is there? Are there whole songs? Is there a whole chunk in the middle? Is it sprinkled throughout? So how much Oasis performing live in 2025 do we see in Don't Look Back in Anger?
1: Quite a bit. And also the documentary follows the two brothers as they do rehearsals in preparation for this tour. That is very interesting for me to get to see. I think that that was one of the most celebratory portions of this film. And now I will say that even though we get to celebrate a lot about the band Oasis, it kind of smooths over the uglier parts of their story. And again, maybe you get those in those two previous documentaries a little bit more. So maybe they intentionally left that out. But I will say that as a person who did not even know that the song Champagne Supernova was an Oasis song, I enjoyed this a shocking amount.
0: Now, my question for you is, did you go and see it with like an Oasis super fan who maybe judged like the thing you just said? What do you mean you didn't know Champagne Supernova? Who did you think it was? Space Hog?
1: Yes, I got criticized quite a bit and have continued to be criticized. I was familiar with Wonderwall. Listen, I have missed a lot of music because I'm too busy watching movies. So I just didn't know. It never occurred to me that that was the same band. I really enjoyed getting to kind of learn a little bit more about their music while hearing it, seeing the two brothers reunite. And it really is the story of these guys figuring out how not to look back in anger. It is a comically appropriate title. There are a few laughs in this one, but the real shining star moments are going to be the moments where you get to see Liam and Noel appreciate each other. Noel gets a lot less recognition in the band than Liam does. Liam is quite the character if you are familiar with Oasis at all. And so Noel has not gotten a lot of recognition, and Liam has publicly criticized him quite a bit.
0: You're listening to Is It Worth Watching, the movie talk show. I'm Christian Blatt. With me, as always, is Lucy.
1: One of the most heartwarming moments was absolutely getting to watch Noel perform one of his songs that he actually sings, and watching Liam be so proud of his brother, and watching Liam become emotional about the fact that Noel is getting to be celebrated by all of these people who love what he has written and whose lives he has impacted.
0: I think that's very encouraging, and it makes it sound far more interesting. I think they could have gone either way. They could have done mostly concert footage, but there's so much about this. This is exactly what you said, that people figured, oh, I'll never see Oasis again. Or if they're younger, wow, I never got to see them. It's like how I think it was 2008, the surviving members of Led Zeppelin and John Bonham's son, Jason Bonham, who's a terrific drummer, they did a show in London. And I think a lot of people were like, oh my gosh, I can't wait till that goes on tour. And, you know, I could see it where I live in LA, or maybe people could see it in New York. They'll do a few shows, but they never did anything ever again. But there's a document to it. So the people that were there in London that night saw Led Zeppelin again. Now, this Oasis tour is on a much bigger scale. They're doing more shows next year. I saw something early this morning.
1: They just announced shows. There's at least one show, I believe, in Boston in the United States. They're doing a couple of other places. I don't remember where, because, again, I'm not the biggest Oasis fan in the world. But I got to be honest with you, I'm kind of interested in going to that tour now.
0: Well, yeah, I could see that. And I think that that could change. So here's the question. Is this movie worth watching? But the follow-up question for you, now that you've seen this, is Oasis worth listening to?
1: Well, let me give one criticism to this documentary before I answer that question. My friends who are very big Oasis fans have informed me that there was actually quite a bit of controversy leading up to this tour that had a little less to do with the brothers themselves and a little more to do with dynamic pricing on ticket sales.
0: Oh, yeah.
1: So when they did this 2025 tour, what they did was these dynamic ticket sales, which resulted in lots and lots of people having to spend $2,000+ on nosebleed tickets in order to get to go see their favorite band, Oasis. Now, that is bonkers to me. Great for Oasis. Very happy for them. I am sure that that was a motivating factor in not looking back in anger, because now they're looking forward in money. this documentary does not go into that at all. So I think that the criticism here is that it's possible that this documentary is more of an advertisement for their tours and their upcoming 2027 tour than it actually is a true representation of their relationship mending and what they had to put into, you know, effort wise in order to make this tour happen. So I think that that is our challenge. I don't necessarily want an expensive reunion advertisement as opposed to a true telling of a story. It feels a little bit biased. That being said, I would say that this is worth watching. And I would say that it is worth watching even if you are not a huge fan of Oasis. I would also say that it is very much worth watching in theaters if it is still available near you. And it was on quite a few screens, quite a few screenings. So you might have luck with this one. I think that being able to hear it in wonderful surround sound was a wonderful experience, even if they are not necessarily your cup of tea music wise, or if, like me, you're just not very familiar with their catalog. It sounded wonderful. It looked beautiful. It was heartwarming at times and perhaps a little bit biased at others. Is Oasis worth listening to? Well, I have been listening to them. Will I continue? That is the question. And so I think that that one's going to have to be tabled for another day. I know I've been encouraged quite a bit, and Oasis fans are steadfast in their belief that this band has created some of the best music of all time. So I'm going to keep giving them a chance, but I don't know that I'm fully sold yet.
0: In a moment, I do want to talk a little bit about some other music films that we've had, but I wanted to really let you go and talk about this Oasis movie. This is It Worth Watching?
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0: Welcome back to Is It Worth Watching, the movie talk show. I'm Christian Blatt. With me is Lucy. A moment ago, you were talking about how you saw Oasis Don't Look Back in Anger, and you enjoyed it even though you weren't an Oasis fan. Is there a music concert film or documentary or some other visual work where it was a band you weren't familiar with and you thought, oh, I might be interested in that. And I'll use an example for a lot of the people out there. This isn't for you, but we've talked about the documentary about the band Anvil. And there were a lot of people who weren't aware of it. And I think a lot of people got turned on to them. And then maybe more people went to go see them in concert. It was like, oh, I like them as a documentary, not as a band. But have you had this experience before where seeing a film of a band has had you think, oh, maybe I might look at buying a concert ticket to see them?
1: You know, it's funny. I was thinking about that and I could not think of a single movie. I think that when I am watching music documentaries, I'm usually picking based on the bands that I know and love and I'm excited about and I want to learn a little bit more about. So I really truly can't think of anything. This Oasis documentary might be the first one to ever sell me on a band. I mean, we'll see how sold I am, but I'm giving them a chance.
0: Yeah. And listen, I think a week ago, even you might not have ever thought you'd give Oasis a chance. So,
1: exactly. Now, I will say this did get me thinking about another wonderful music documentary that I absolutely love. Now, I'm wondering if you have either heard of this band or seen this documentary. It is definitely a lesser known one. There's a documentary called A Band Called Death.
0: Tell me what I should know, Lucy.
1: I have a sneaking suspicion that you might be thinking of the metal band, which featured Chuck Schuldiner, Death.
0: That is what I'm thinking of.
1: That's what you're thinking of. This Death is not that Death. Oh, instead, okay. Death, featured in the documentary, A Band Called Death, is a early 1970s proto-punk band from Detroit. Now, what is so incredible about this version of Death, which is the original Death, since they came out in the 1970s, is that they were one of the pioneering proto-punk bands. And not only that, but they were formed by three black teenage brothers in Detroit at a time where Detroit only cared about Motown. This band broke all of the molds, and it was so interesting to have these black artists create this proto-punk movement. They truly have an interesting story. It's an amazing documentary. And in addition to that, they did actually some touring in 2009, 2010 kind of era. So some people did actually get to see the reunion of this 1970s fast rockin' punk band that was very, very exciting.
0: I want to know how you found this documentary. What brought it to your attention?
1: Well, you know that I love death metal and in addition to that, other types of metal. This proto-punk movement often gets credited with the doom metal movement. So I believe actually the first time that I heard of the band Death was that they were on tour. And I think that they were, or not necessarily tour, but they were doing some sort of festivals in those 2010s. And I think that they were playing with a doom metal band. I was trying to remember who, but I couldn't for the life of me remember it. I've been to too many concerts at this point, and maybe Oasis next year. You never know. So that was how it became known to me. And it was a band that I really didn't know about before I saw them perform. And then I was so excited to learn more based on this documentary.
0: Well, that's very interesting. I have an ever increasing list, but I'm going to file that away and would definitely be interested. It's more a matter of when do I have the time for all of this? You're listening to Is It Worth Watching, the movie talk show. I'm Christian Blatt. With me, as always, is Lucy. Whenever we talk about music related films or anything like that, which we've done in recent months, because there have been a few out there. There's a Queen one that's going to be remastered and put out. I think they're in Budapest. That seems interesting. But I've many times mentioned this Metallica movie, Through the Never, where there's concert footage, but they decided to have a story in it. And the story's terrible and it makes the movie bad. But a movie that I think a lot of people ended up seeing, not theatrically, I didn't see it theatrically, but it's their documentary, Some Kind of Monster, which if you read the description and you're like, wait a minute, Metallica sitting around in therapy? And I found it to be fascinating, especially really just for the one scene where they sit down with Dave Mustaine from Megadeth. And he famously was kicked out of the band. And I think with cause, as they say, but, you know, listen, I wasn't there. And just the idea of, how uncomfortable is that? Why does he say yes? Why is he in this movie? And the whole time I'm watching it, I'm just thinking, this is the craziest thing I ever thought that I would see, is a movie where Metallica is there with their therapist and kind of trying to make amends with Dave Mustaine, you know, and they're like, I don't know, in their late 50s at this point. So the thing about it is that it's just not what I was expecting. I think I thought it was about them making a record, which it sort of is. I think that, listen, it's not the Peter Jackson Beatles making the Let It Be album, but I found it to be interesting because it was nothing like what I expected. But it sounds to me like the last place you want to be is looking at a screen of any size and watching Metallica and Dave Mustaine talk about their feelings, Lucy.
1: Listen, I traveled over 6 hours from my hometown to New York City to watch that movie on opening weekend. And I was so excited and I couldn't wait. And oh my goodness, it's going to be Metallica and I can't wait. And I have never been so disappointed. Those guys changed so much and gosh darn Napster really changed the world and Metallica did a lot of that. And if I keep going about this, I'm going to go off forever. So I'm just going to say Some Kind of Monster is not my favorite.
0: Well, I know that it's been a long day for you. And so I do this very trepidatiously. But the thing about Napster is that Lars was right.
1: I know, it's even more angering.
0: That's the most infuriating part about it. You're listening to Is It Worth Watching, the movie talk show. I'm Christian Blatt. With me, as always, is Lucy. To your point, you drove 6 hours. You weren't expecting a therapy movie, were you?
1: I was not expecting to see these guys who created some of the albums that I loved the most, who I thought were so heavy and were doing all this crazy stuff and reinventing music in so many ways. I was not expecting to see them in such vulnerable positions that could be revered as heartwarming and wonderful. Instead, it made me

0: En garde!
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3: In a moment, we'll talk about some movies in theaters now. And Lucy, we're going to see if we can keep agreeing. This is It Worth Watching?
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11: Pharma.

0: Zach Cregger, who people remember recently from Weapons and a little bit before that Barbarian. And I was very loosely intrigued by this, but I didn't know that I was really demanding a new Resident Evil movie. But then, Lucy, the press that this movie is getting, The Hollywood Reporter said Zach Cregger gives a fatigued franchise an exhilarating shot in the arm. And that is just one of many headlines that I have seen. Variety says it is gloriously gory, which I think that gets your attention. And quote, one of the best video game adaptations ever. So before we're talking about the critical reaction coming in, what was your thought when you first heard there was going to be a new Resident Evil? And what did you think of this trailer?
1: Well, I have seen at least one of the Resident Evil movies. I remember zero about it. I have never played the video game. I know nothing about it whatsoever. This is not a franchise that I have been interested in. I know that this is beloved for many, many reasons. Not for me. Just wasn't a thing. I didn't get it. Oh, you know what? I saw at least two Resident Evil movies because I saw it was one of them, Raccoon City, and that's the really bad one. I saw that one. It was,
0: I mean, if it's good. Called Raccoon City, how could it not be great? Yes. Welcome to Raccoon City was the 2021 reboot. Yeah.
1: So when I heard that Zach Cregger was going to be directing this, I got a little bit excited, but not that excited because, again, I don't care about Resident Evil. I didn't think anybody could make me excited about this franchise. This trailer has me so excited. I might start caring about this. I might start playing video games. I got to figure out if I need a Nintendo 64 to play this thing or where the heck I am in the timeline of how anything works. I do not do the video games. And let me tell you, I am so excited. I am excited to learn this story as told by the mind of Zach Cregger and the excitement that that could potentially bring. This might get me excited about a franchise I have never cared about.
0: Well, don't worry. I do believe you'd be able to play it on Atari 2600, but I'm not too sure. I'm not plugged into video games as much as I used to be, but I had the exact same thought as you did. If this wasn't called Resident Evil and they released this exact trailer, I wouldn't think for even one second that this has anything to do with that film franchise, which, by the way, I looked it up very quickly. And the explanation on Wikipedia is, though the films have received generally negative reviews from critics, the Resident Evil series has grossed over $1.2 billion. So obviously people do enjoy these movies. Just not you nor I. I don't think I will ever see a movie called Raccoon City. I guess if it was about Rocket Raccoon from the Guardians of the Galaxy, but I don't think that would win you over either.
1: This Zach trailer Cregger directed it.
0: A Rocket Raccoon movie directed by Zach Cregger. Yeah, I would love that, actually. That'd be fantastic.
1: Yeah.
0: And Bradley Cooper as the voice of Rocket Raccoon would be amazing. But that's not in theaters this weekend. Zach Cregger's Resident Evil. And I agree with you. There are so many movies out right now, and none of them am I excited about, really. There's a few that I'm like, oh, maybe that one, maybe this one. I kind of really want to see what an accomplished filmmaker whose work I appreciate, what he's going to do with what is an interesting story and how he might actually incorporate the Resident Evil aspect of it. Because I don't know, you know, I can't tell from that trailer.
2: Anybody order a kidney or liver, whatever this is, anybody. It seems like it's kind of important.
3: Hey, you got time for another run?
4: No, I'm wrapped up.
3: It's outside the zone, so it pays double.
4: I can do that. I'm sorry, the signal sucks here. Can you hear me?
5: I'm gonna stay with Katie for a bit, I think.
4: Michelle, please do not go stay with freaking Katie.
5: Also, my feelings that you don't even care enough to come home and have this conversation.
4: Seriously, I'm working. This could be some 8-year-old boy's heart or someone's mom's brain.
6: Hello? There's an emergency here. I was wondering if I could use your phone.
5: Michelle, leave a message.
4: Hey, baby, I'm really sorry that we got disconnected earlier. Some things have happened, and I can't get a hold of police. Bullets. Could you just call me back on this number, please?
6: I love you.
0: You're listening to Is It Worth Watching the Movie Talk Show? I'm Christian Blatt. With me, as always, is Lucy.
1: One of the things that I think is going to be a success about this movie is that it seems to focus on the concept that helplessness is scary. And I really enjoy that idea. I don't know if that is a theme that we get to see in Resident Evil. I know people talk about being afraid when they're playing Resident Evil. So I think that that might be kind of drawing into the idea that sometimes when we're alone in the dark staring at our screen and we are seeing something spooky on it, like playing a video game like Resident Evil, and something jumps out at us, that is a very scary feeling. And I think that Kreger is going to be able to really define that helplessness and that true, true terror. I think that this could truly be something that not only fans of Resident Evil, but non-fans enjoy the heck out of.
0: Yeah, I agree. And I'm reading this collection of reviews, and one of the critics that featured on Rotten Tomatoes says, quote, "You have to see it on the biggest screen with a big crowd, a true horror blockbuster. Zach Kreger goes bigger, scarier, and at his most fun. This is how you make horror into a cinematic spectacle." Lucy, no one was saying that about The New Ice Cream Man when that was in theaters, the Eli Roth movie that neither you nor I had any interest in seeing. And what do you know? It was right out of theaters almost as fast as it was in there, wasn't it?
1: It truly was. Kreger has a wonderful sensibility. I am a huge fan of Barbarian. I also loved Weapons, but Barbarian really truly is something special. So I have a lot of high hopes.
0: Yeah, I do too. Now, do you think that you would find time to actually see it, whether this week or next or while it's in its theatrical run?
1: I am hoping to. I will tell you that much.
0: Yeah, and it has a cast that I don't really know for the most part. Looking at the list, Paul Walter Hauser, who I do know, but he's not one of the leads in this. I really don't know how they incorporate the story of a guy who delivers organs, which this is the second week in a row where we're talking about a movie about someone who delivers organs, by the way, which is crazy. The other one was called The Runner. I don't know how well that did, but I saw that the one star got divorced like right after we talked about it. So I don't
1: know. It's been a challenging week.
0: Yeah, either that or it made so much money that all of a sudden somebody felt like it was time to move on. So I'm very intrigued in this, and I don't want to read any more about it. I feel like I saw the perfect amount in a trailer, but I really wasn't trying to look too deep into who the cast was or anything. I think I'm going to try to make the time to see this. And what I loved about that review, Lucy, you and I talk about horror a lot on this show and other places that we've created content before. Seeing horror with the right audience. I mean, listen, I've seen plenty of horror movies at home and been scared and jumped and all that. But when you're there with a big crowd and it's the right crowd for a horror movie, there's kind of nothing like that. It's even better than seeing a hysterical comedy with a bunch of people who are ready to laugh, Lucy.
1: Absolutely. And this will be a fan favorite. I imagine that there will be a lot of people who are specifically going to see this because of Resident Evil, because they love that. So it's probably going to be a very excited atmosphere in the theaters for this one.
7: Everything that has happened in this town transpired in a matter of hours. You've got no idea what you've got there in your hands.
8: Yeah, where was it going again?
9: Raccoon City General.
8: Hey, no sweat.
0: Well, we'll let you know next week if either or both of us get a chance to see it. But if we don't, know that we at least thought about it. We've considered seeing it. But, listen, there's a lot out
1: there. I wanted to go see it, but I got distracted because I was scavenging for ammunition and trying to find supplies.
0: Yes. Spoiler alert. Yes, you did. But listen, I know that I do have to spend some of my time this weekend seeing the 40th anniversary re-release of the original animated Transformers movie, the film that mentally scarred a generation of boys like myself who were 10 at the time. We'll talk about that next time. But in a moment, we'll talk about more movies that'll be in theaters this weekend. This is It Worth Watching?
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The Movie Talk Show. I'm Christian Blatt. With me is Lucy. And Lucy, this weekend, there's a new Resident Evil movie in theaters, and it is being brought to audiences by

0: Welcome back to Is It Worth Watching, the movie talk show. I am Christian Blatt, and with me, as always, is Lucy. Lucy, I wanted to spend our final moments together this week talking about some films that are in theaters this week. One stars Russell Crowe and Ethan Hawke in a film called The Wait. And when I heard the name of the stars, I enjoy both of them and have enjoyed both of them in the past. Russell Crowe, when he sings, not so much. But in movies where he's acting, that's usually fine for me. Ethan Hawke has made so many movies that my wife and I have had to see together because it's the Before Sunrise, Before Sunset, you know, that trilogy that they did. That's very important to me. And don't judge me, all right? I have a soul. Sometimes I can cry on the inside. But I saw the trailer for this and I was like, oh, this is nothing like what I thought it was going to be.
1: Problem shared is a burden half, so what's the problem, son?
2: I'm in here. That's my problem. Got a daughter. In 1 month, she'll be a ward of the state and up for adoption. Even with good time, I'm in here 6 more months.
1: I have a friend who needs a little help. I don't trust any of these boys, but I trust you. You do this thing, your time is done.
2: See this? This gold is trouble. There are a lot of desperate folk who think this gold ought to belong to them. That ain't happening on my watch. You men are going to march it across the wilderness before anybody even notices it's gone. But if any of it goes missing, well, then you got trouble.
0: It is a man motivated to do something wrong by usually the best reason someone can be motivated to do something wrong, the sake of their child. Whenever we talk about a trailer on the show, Lucy, and you're kind of wondering about the mystery and what is this about it, there's not a stereotypical mystery in here, but there is a big sum of gold that I'm kind of curious into figuring out what it is. And I was trying to think, I'm like, oh, could this trailer have convinced me that I want to see this movie in the theaters this weekend? Short answer to that is no. But do I want to see this movie sometime? Yes. I'm very interested in finding out what this is.
3: I think that a lot of the selling point for this one is absolutely going to be those two lovely, lovely stars. It'll be interesting to see them on the big screen together, or the little screen if you end up deciding to wait. You know, I'm always excited to see Ethan Hawke. I feel like he disappeared for a while. I don't think that he actually did, but for some reason in my head, he was off the radar for a really long time. And so I do get excited to see his smiling face in movies like this one.
0: Yeah, he gets to be in like the first Purge. He was in Black Phone, and that's not his heyday. I know it's going to make me sound like a nerd, but he did a version of Hamlet in the early 90s that I was not expecting to be even remotely good. It might actually be my favorite because Bill Murray is Polonius, and you don't need to know that much about Shakespeare to know that that character's a windbag. And it is one of my favorite Bill Murray performances because he definitely puts the wind in the windbag. And Julia Stiles is Ophelia, and it's sort of like the age inappropriateness.
3: Oh, I do remember this now. Yes. Okay, that sparked the memory.
0: Yeah. The one thing I don't like about it is the thing I didn't like about the Baz Luhrmann Romeo and Juliet. Well, the main thing I didn't like is that it's modernized. So he's like doing soliloquies on her answering machine and leaving messages. And they're like taking taxis in Manhattan. So I appreciate the performances on there. And it's so different than anything else I'd ever seen him do. It was like a passion project for him. So I would say, people, if you're a Shakespeare nerd, and listen, Lucy, I know not everybody is, that's a forgotten movie from the back catalog of Ethan Hawke that I'd be more likely to rewatch than I am to see The Wait this weekend. But I am interested, and if I could make a corny joke, is the thing about The Wait is I can wait to see it.
3: Oh, boy. That was a good one, Christian.
0: Thank you. Thank you for saying exactly what I wanted to hear. It does look intriguing, but not as mysterious and possibly troubling as a film called Bad Apples, which I had to make sure will be released in the US this weekend. It is, but it's, you know, filled with a bunch of British people. Saoirse Ronan is how I think you say her name. She was in Lady Bird, and she's been in a bunch of things since then. I think Lady Bird might actually be the only thing I saw her in. I thought the movie was fine. I thought she was great in that. This is a really intriguing story.
3: It sure is.
0: Very troubling. And it's one of those where I'm like, There's not the mystery hiding beneath the surface that I want to figure out, Lucy. I kind of need to know how it all ends up.
3: Yes, I agree completely. It's basically a frustrated elementary school teacher who I think locks one of their disruptive and challenging students in her house. And the class gets involved in all of this, it looks like. So maybe we have a little bit of the weapons kind of feel, because this definitely is a younger cast. I'm really excited about this one. I don't know that I've ever seen anything quite like this. And that is really exciting. I think there are going to be some bad apples in this movie.
0: And I think the bad apple might actually be the teacher, because that is the interesting thing. And yes, you definitely took away what you were supposed to from the trailer. It's basically like the school bully. She kidnaps him and holds him prisoner in her basement, and she's helping him learn and feeding him, which makes it worse in a way, but in a way it's less cruel.
4: Investigations continue into the disappearance of Danny Carter.
5: Is anyone feeling sad or anxious? No? All right. I know that this isn't normal. We could catch up on some of your schoolwork. We'll work on it together. Hi, miss. You look scared.
0: There's so much in the trailer of, you know, people are looking for him. And the most telling scene in the trailer, Lucy, is when Saoirse Ronan's character asks her class, how's everybody feeling without Danny being around? And everybody seems okay with it, but they're just afraid to say, because it asks that question that we could all ask, that what if that worst kid in your school disappeared? We don't want anybody to no longer be alive. But what if they abruptly moved out in the middle of the night, or their teacher kidnapped them and put them in their basement? How different would school have been? I know it'll surprise you, but I might not have been the most popular kid in school. So there's really, I don't know, for me, there's probably like four kids that it would have had to have been, you know?
3: You know, Bad Apples reminded me quite a bit of a movie that was a little bit more dramatic that came out a few years ago. Now, Bad Apples seems like it is going to be part horror, not necessarily a straightforward horror, but definitely horrific, maybe a little bit of dark comedy. I love those concepts, and I love the idea of talking about a challenging student in these ways. On the flip side, a movie called Loose, which starred Naomi Watts, Octavia Spencer, Tim Roth, probably a bunch of other people that I'm forgetting right now as well. That movie actually has kind of a similar concept to what Bad Apples has. However, it is taken as a straight drama. So that movie is about how a family reacts to a potentially disturbed adopted child and their disruptive behavior and the writing of a disturbing essay, how their teacher reacts to it, how they react to it. And I think that there's going to be a lot of similar social satire within these two films. So I would be interesting to compare the two. I think Bad Apples is probably going to be a little bit more fun, if we can call it that, sure, than Loose is. But I would highly recommend Loose, and any movie that makes me think about Loose is probably going to be something that I am really excited to see. So without seeing it yet, I'm going to say that Bad Apples is worth watching. I'm going to go ahead and take that one for the team and get criticized if I'm wrong after I see it.
0: Yeah, but I would definitely be interested in seeing that. And there's kind of a great final moment in the trailer where the kid realizes and he says,
5: "You're never letting me go, are you?"
0: And that's kind of the reason why I need to see it, because I'm like, she can't let him go if she's held him prisoner in her basement. I mean, unless she, you know, skips town, you know, in the middle of the night, and then he's able to, you know, get out in 24 hours or something. That seems really convoluted. I don't think they would do that, Lucy.
3: You know, I think that everybody has had a point in their life where they started asking themselves, I really can't deal with this person anymore. I'm going to get them out of my life. To they shift to, oh man, I just committed several felonies. So this movie really questions that. And I guess we'll have to wait to find out exactly what happens with this teacher.
0: Of all the movies coming out this weekend, that's the one that I'm most intrigued by. And I would love to have the time to see all of them. But if anybody checks it out, we'd be interested in hearing back from you. Let us know. But that is all the time we have for this week. And Lucy, we've only spent about an hour with people. What if they want more of you? Where do they go for that?
3: Well, they can always find me on YouTube at Once Over with Kaylee, C-A-Y-L-E-Y. And what about you, Christian?
0: Well, thanks for asking. I have my own show called The Blattcast, Bladtcast, and you can find all sorts of content over there. We've started a series celebrating 60 years of Star Trek, and go figure, the guy who just said he wasn't popular in school like Star Trek. I know we'll be talking about Star Trek on this show next week because it is its 60th anniversary, and I want to dive into one of the greatest science fiction films of all time, Star Trek II: The Wrath of Khan. So if that sounds interesting to you, go to The Blattcast, Bladtcast. Thank you to Lucy for being here. Thank you to everyone who listened. And we hope that you'll be with us next week, because that would mean that we were worth listening to.
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5: Carolyn Evans spent her psychotherapy career helping patients manage their emotional health and daily stress. But behind the scenes, she was dealing with her own issue that only continued to get worse: chronic bladder pain. Evan's doctor couldn't figure out what was wrong and eventually resorted to diagnosing her with interstitial cystitis.
26: And she said, well, it's not really curable. I can give you some medicine that might help, but it'll make your hair fall out. And I was like, okay, no, thanks. And then I went to another urologist and he said, oh, interstitial cystitis? That's not a thing. That's not a real diagnosis. So interstitial cystitis is one of those catch-all diagnoses when they just don't know what to call what you're having. And they don't know how to fix it. So I had this surgery where they ballooned up my bladder and took a look around, and there was nothing wrong.
5: Evan spent 3 years exhausting all her options. She changed her diet, saw different specialists, and even tried more alternative methods like acupuncture and dry needling.
26: I did all the things that people do. None of it worked. And one day I was talking to a nutritionist. At the end of the call, she said, you know, have you heard of pain reprocessing therapy? And I was like, no, I'm a therapist. Why don't I know about this? And turns out it was brand new at the time. And I got in Alan Gordon. He's the creator of pain reprocessing therapy. I got into his founding training cohort. And within 6 to 8 weeks, my bladder pain was gone. I mean, I had had surgery to try to fix this. I was up 15 to 20 times a night having to go to the bathroom, like burning. It was like an all-night bonfire in my bladder. All created by my brain. And I'm not special. I'm not unique in this way. I mean, this is just part of being a human. People just don't really know it yet.
5: Pain reprocessing therapy is a psychological technique that retrains the brain when it gets stuck in a pain signal loop.
26: Pain is a protection response, but the nervous systems of people with neuroplastic pain get stuck on high alert. They get stuck producing a response when there is no structural danger anymore, if there ever was.
9: Someone has a car accident, or they bump their head, or they have a concussion, or they had a GI virus or a COVID virus even, and the virus gets cured. The injury heals. All injuries heal from the car accident, from the head bump, from the concussion. And then, but the pain and the symptoms, sometimes brain fog or can't think straight or diarrhea or stomach pain or back pain, headache can last for months or years or even decades long after the injury. And what's happened most of the time is that the brain has learned those symptoms and they get stuck in a loop in the brain on autopilot.
5: That's Dr. Howard Schubiner, clinical professor at the Michigan State University College of Human Medicine. The pain loops that our brains create are causing neuroplastic pain. This is pain that's not being caused by any structural damage to our body. Instead, it's a method the body is using as a coping mechanism. The good news for many chronic pain sufferers is that it can be reversed. Schubiner details this journey in his new book, Unlearn Your Pain: The Science of Recovering from Chronic Pain, Fatigue, Anxiety, and Depression.
9: I had spent 18 years being a doctor. I was a full professor at a medical school. I thought I knew everything about everything, but I didn't. And I read a book by Dr. John Sarno, who a lot of people have revered, or the opposite. But he had this idea that especially back pain could often be neuroplastic or generated by the brain in the absence of tissue damage. And I was intrigued. And I called him up. I went to work with him for a while. I came back and I said, gee, I wonder if this would work in my hands. I wonder if this is really real or not. And so I tried it and I started seeing people and the results were incredible. Nothing like I'd ever seen before in medicine. People recovering from oftentimes severe chronic pain and other conditions without doing anything other than understanding in a different way, educating people to using some simple techniques and changing their brain. It was astonishing.
5: To start on the journey of healing your pain, we first need to understand why these neural connections form. Pain is a danger signal, and all pain starts in the brain. It's your mind warning you that a part of your body isn't working properly, and you need to pay attention to it. What some people don't realize is that this pain signal can still happen even when there's no physical injury. When that happens, it's often trying to bring your attention to an emotional wound.
9: And when the brain feels endangered, either by a physical injury or by an emotional injury, and this is, again, people are like, what are you talking about? But it's true. Research shows that emotions cause the same parts of the brain to light up as does a physical injury. And when you understand that, it opens the door to understanding pain in a different way and understanding why so many people suffer with chronic pain who haven't been helped by traditional biomedical approaches or even alternative approaches.
5: It's estimated that up to 85% of chronic back pain cases don't have a clear source of injury. However, Shoebinner says it's common for tests to find arthritis or a bulging disc that doctors assume to be the problem, which leads patients down a treatment path that ultimately won't fix their pain.
9: This is extremely common. And if you just assume, oh, you've got a degenerative disc, that must be the cause of your pain. It's kind of like saying you go to the doctor and your hair's turning gray and they say, oh, that's why you're having headaches because your hair's turning gray. And you're like, well, wait a minute, doesn't that happen to everybody? And they go, well, yeah, I guess you're right. Well, the same thing happens with MRIs of shoulders and knees and backs and hips, where a lot of these findings are seen in healthy people. And so when you have pain and you go to the doctor and you get the MRI or the X-ray and they say, oh, look how bad it is, that can actually reinforce the fact that you're damaged. It can reinforce a pain, fear, pain cycle. It can make pain worse. And I've seen that thousands of times.
5: Shoebinner uses two main approaches when treating patients. The first is called emotional awareness and expression therapy. It helps patients confront and process the stressful or traumatic moments in their lives that may be activating the danger signal in the brain.
9: And we've done several randomized controlled trials showing that this is very effective for actually reversing chronic pain and other conditions. We've shown that it's more effective than standard psychological therapy like cognitive behavioral therapy. So this is really beginning to change the landscape and helping people really understand that emotions are important. Emotions matter.
5: Understanding how to experience, express, and ultimately resolve disregarded emotions can help people reverse the danger signals and recover from their chronic conditions.
9: If someone is in a situation where they're boss is criticizing them and minimizing them and not promoting them, or their spouse or their kids or their neighbors, things are going on in their life that are causing emotions of anger or guilt or sadness or fear. All those things can actually activate the danger signal in the brain and create real, not fake, not imaginary, real pain. And so addressing those emotions can be a powerful way of reversing the symptoms.
5: The second method he uses along with emotional awareness and expression therapy is called pain reprocessing therapy.
9: Pain reprocessing therapy is based on the idea of lowering the fear to lower the danger signal, to recognize that the pain or the other symptoms are neuroplastic, that you are going to get better, that you can do more and move more and fear it less and focus on it less. And amazingly, that can have powerful and dramatic effects. And we've shown that in several randomized controlled clinical trials.
5: Shoebinner was part of a 2022 chronic back pain study that looked at how pain reprocessing therapy stood up against both usual care and placebo treatment. 151 men and women were recruited for the study, all of whom had been experiencing chronic back pain for at least 6 months. After comparing all three therapeutic options, the findings were astounding. 66% of patients who underwent pain reprocessing therapy were pain-free or nearly pain-free after treatment. That's compared to 20% of the placebo and 10% of the usual treatment groups.
9: Very few pain studies show that the majority of people actually can become pain-free. Very few pain studies have ever shown that. The Boulder Back Pain Study did show that. And most studies are out 6 months or even a year. Our follow-up data for 5 years shows that the vast majority of the people who became pain-free from chronic back pain, the back pain was there for 10-plus years. I evaluated all the people in that study, and their pain was real and significant. But the vast majority of them were still pain-free 5 years later.
5: The first step to treating neuroplastic pain is to make sure that the patients are actually experiencing neuroplastic pain.
9: First, you rule out a clear structural problem, no cancer, no inflammatory condition, no infection, no heart attack, fracture, etc. Secondly, you look for the clues that give you an understanding of what actually is going on. Whereas the pain or other symptoms will turn on and off. They'll shift. It'll move. It'll be triggered by innocuous things like the wind or the weather or stress or by computer screens. And you will see this variation and this inconsistency.
5: Join us next week as we discuss the journey of pain reprocessing therapy and why other medical professionals are hesitant to adopt this approach. Shoebinner's book, Unlearn Your Pain, is available now. You can find more information about Dr. Howard Shoebinner, Carolyn Evans, and all of our guests on our website, radiohealthjournal.org. Our writer-producer is Kristen Farah. Our executive producer is Amira Zaveri. 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I'm Elizabeth Westfield.
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0: When thinking about our health, many of us consider our weight or mood or blood pressure, but we're often missing the most foundational part of what keeps us up and moving, our bones. Dr. Christine Jablonski says bone health isn't just about breaks and fractures. The real test of health is in the density, strength, and microarchitecture.
25: So abnormal bone microarchitecture that can lead to an increased risk of breaking bones without a lot of trauma. So, you know, when we have osteopenia and then osteoporosis, we have an increased risk of breaking bones. But even some people break bones when the bone density is normal. They just have bad microarchitecture or bone quality.
0: Jablonski is the medical director of the Orlando Health Bone Health and Osteoporosis Care Program. There are many factors that affect bone health, but the turnover cycle is at the center of our well-being.
25: Bone is living, changing, growing, you know, material. We're always building and losing bone, but we only build more than we lose when we're young. And then starting in our 20s, 30s, you know, we start to lose more than we build. At the menopause transition for women, we lose at a faster rate, and then it plateaus a little bit, but we're always losing more than we build.
0: The sharp decline in estrogen that women experience during menopause disrupts bone remodeling. In fact, up to 20% of a woman's bone loss can happen during this time.
24: Jablonski says that while men experience the same age-related loss in their 30s, they don't experience this drastic drop later in life.
25: And that's, you know, in part because, you know, testosterone just gradually goes away. So for those men who have a clinical diagnosis of hypogonadism, meaning, you know, their testosterone is very low, or if they're on medications like for prostate cancer that, or, you know, make sure that there's no testosterone, you know, that's part of the treatment, then they are, yes, at higher risk. They have increased bone loss, just like with women. And so depending on certain lifestyle factors, genetic factors, medications, medical problems, you know, we can reach a certain peak bone density, which might be great in our 20s or might not be great. And then we start to lose and other factors start coming in. And so we may end up earlier or later or never with poor bone quality and an increased chance of breaking bones. But it's very common for that reason.
24: The U.S. Preventive Services Task Force recommends that women begin getting screened for osteoporosis at age 65. Screening is also recommended for younger women who are experiencing one or more risk factors, like menopause.
25: But right now, the guidelines are unclear about screening for men. We have clear guidelines for women about screening, although, you know, sometimes they're misunderstood. But for men with risk factors, which there are many for men, like steroid use, certain malabsorptive syndromes, inflammatory bowel disease, there's lots of reasons that men might be at higher risk, and they should be screened also. So screening and treatment of osteoporosis is not done enough, but men even less when it should be done more.
24: Jablonski says current research shows that men start to get osteoporosis about 10 years after women, so she believes the absolute latest age to start screening men is 75.
25: But again, people with risk factors, so women with risk factors really should be getting DEXA scans earlier, in my opinion, more around the time of menopause. And so again, you could say if men have risk factors, you know, we should be screening. You know, and so we usually say over age 50, you know, is when, or if you're fracturing, if you're breaking bones, we should be thinking at least, you know, what's going on with your life, with your lifestyle. You know, it's part of the comprehensive care, you know, is thinking about, is it something we should be paying attention to?
24: For women going through menopause, Jablonski says that hormone replacement therapy is effective in slowing the rapid bone loss that's typical during this time. But overall, the best form of prevention is preparation.
25: We should be thinking about it all throughout our lives, right? Because it starts young, you know, we need to be eating a well-rounded diet, you know, proper nutrition, enough calcium, enough vitamin D, enough protein, and then exercising, right? You know, building our muscles, not under-fueling for our activity levels, you know, not aiming to be skinny, aiming to be strong, you know, these are the things we can do all throughout our lives. But, you know, we should do it when we're young, and then definitely focusing on menopausal transition. And then as we're older, you know, because fall risk starts to increase and it's very much dependent on our nutrition and our exercise, whether we're at higher risk for falling, if sarcopenia is frailty, you know, low muscle mass. So it's considerations throughout our lifespan for sure.
24: The bone deterioration that happens with aging has always been an issue, but modern technology has introduced a new threat to our bone health, the rise of GLP medication and rapid weight loss.
25: We've known for a long time that rapid weight loss is associated with bone loss, you know, because in part it's mechanical load and in part it's maybe nutrition that's not as good, but also there's hormonal things that are hormonal factors that are involved with rapid weight loss and bone loss, increased bone turnover. But also there's a concern now with rapid weight loss that it's not just, you know, fat mass that's being lost, but that lean mass, which is, you know, made up of muscle and bone and water. But the fact that you're losing muscle may also impact the rapid loss of bone.
24: Ultimately, Jablonski says more research is needed to determine if the GLPs themselves affect our bones, but it's something to be aware of.
25: There's lots of great stuff, right? For cardiometabolic health, it's kind of life-changing, but already we're not paying enough attention to bone health. And for people who are at risk, that maybe we need to think about prevention, being proactive, like you just said, getting a DEXA scan early, really focusing on nutrition and exercise, because if we're at risk already and we don't even know about it, like you said, you don't feel it, you know, we don't have symptoms, you're already at risk, and then you start a medication like this, it could just be the time that you're more susceptible, like a double whammy, where all of a sudden you might start fracturing. So really, the first sign for a lot of patients, they have osteoporosis, is starting to break bones, and that's not what we want. We want to prevent it.
24: Jablonski says one of the most effective prevention methods is exercise. While all movement is good, she says resistance training is the best option for bone health.
25: So weightlifting, you know, 2 to 3 times a week, and that's, you know, progressively increasing load so that we are getting stronger, basically, you know, and so you start where you are and then challenging yourself. You don't have to start with heavy weights, but starting where you are and then gradually increasing weight, that is good for bone health. You don't have to start with heavy weights, but starting where you are and then gradually increasing weight, that is good for bone health. And then weight-bearing exercise. And weight-bearing exercise for, you know, some people, all they can do is walk, you know, dance, you know, that kind of thing. For some people, it can be jumping. And that impact, yes, we know that bones, you know, respond to stress. And so muscles pulling on bones is stress, and impact is also stress to bones.
24: Still, Jablonski warns that this may not be enough for some people to overcome the natural rate of bone deterioration, which is why getting screened is so important. You can find more information about Dr. Christine Jablonski and all of our guests on our website, radiohealthjournal.org. Our writer-producer is Kristen Farah. I'm Greg Johnson.
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2: Medical notes this week. Electric cars are even more beneficial than initially thought. A life cycle analysis published in Science reveals that replacing a conventional combustion car with a battery electric vehicle immediately slashes greenhouse gas emissions by an average of 58% over a 16-year lifespan. While EV manufacturing is indeed energy intensive, the lower operational footprint of electric driving completely offsets those initial production emissions within just 3 years. Having a phone could be affecting your child's development. Scientists tracked over 10,000 children across 4 years to reveal a strong link between frequent daily social media use and lagging reading and vocabulary development. The longitudinal data suggests that high screen usage displaces critical time otherwise spent in engaging in higher level reading. Also, the constant notifications impair a child's attentional control. The study is published in the Journal of Research on Adolescence. The human body generates highly specific, powerful antibodies by using probability. A study published in the journal Cell tracked thousands of mutated B cells in mice to figure out how the immune system always creates the best antibody structure. The researchers discovered that individual B cell mutations are essentially random, but by repeating this trial and error process millions of times, the body consistently selects for accessible, high-affinity mutations. This gives scientists crucial insights for designing universal vaccines against rapidly mutating viruses like HIV and influenza. And finally, will humans ever be able to regrow limbs? Unlike salamanders, humans cannot naturally regenerate lost limbs, but a key molecular discovery could narrow that gap. A study published in Bone identified a specific protein that can trigger complex tissue regeneration in non-healing wounds. It successfully regenerated a complete finger joint along with cartilage, ligaments, and tendons in mice. And that's Medical Notes this week. I'm Mayon Vasta Betancourt.
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4: 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Again, that's retirelawrence.com. We got the last few segments of several of the recent shows up there, as well as a great assortment of articles I've written for Forbes, Metro Voice, and Capital Journal over retirement issues. The biggest retirement issue for most people, 401k. What do I do with it? Right? So for the vast majority of Americans, the two things that have their most amount of wealth is 401k and house. So today I want to start by talking about the biggest expense that most people over their lifetime face, and that is taxes. You know, we got a saying, retirees are one of the highest and most unfairly taxed groups out there. And when you look at the insane spending that the government is doing, somebody's got to pay for it somehow, some way, eventually. If retirees are already one of the highest and most unfairly taxed groups, do you think that's going to get better? Do you think that's going to get worse? So 401ks, if that's where very significant portion or maybe the largest portion of your wealth is, it's probably important for you to know what strategies that you could potentially implement to make sure you keep more and the government gets less, right? So, retirelawrence.com, you'll see a couple articles at the bottom, How to Get the Tax Man Out of Your Retirement. 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We got these temporary tax cuts. 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Pay the tax on it then. If your income is lower, you'll be in a lower tax bracket. Well, I'm here to tell you that the tax bracket you're in is only one of the many factors that determines how much of your money you keep and how much the government keeps. So you can read more about that strategizing there, because

0: The big one, Social Security, whether or not you pay tax on that depends on your other income. All right, I got money in my 401k, haven't paid tax on it yet. Well, when you pull it out later, that counts as income. When you pull it out and it counts as income, it raises your income. That can trigger more tax on more of your Social Security. So now you're paying two taxes later instead of one now. So that's one of the things that I feel that our team does better than anybody is, how much can you get out of your retirement accounts now and it be at a lower tax versus what you'll face later? Whatever you take out now, if you pay the tax now, you can put it into a tax-free Roth where there's never tax again. You take money out of a Roth, doesn't count towards, you know, are you going to have to pay more on your Social Security? You're going to have to pay more on your Medicare? Are you going to lose out on this tax credit? It's like the government views it as not existing anymore once it's in a Roth. So you'll want to read those articles. I want to dive into something, though, that's a little more niche, and that is, do you have the company you work for, do you have their stock owned in your 401k plan? It was very popular for a very long time, in the past especially, that employers, rather than giving you cash as your match in your 401k at work, they would give you company stock. So you worked for XYZ company, you put in $5,000, rather than them giving you $5,000 into your 401k as cash, they would give you $5,000 worth of XYZ company stock. So this becomes big. There are also situations, and this is huge, especially for people that have worked for Hill's, which is, you know, owned by Colgate. If your company gave you some sort of bonuses in your retirement plan in company stock. Now, there's lots of employers where you can buy or potentially could have been given the company that you work for stock. I mean, Evergy is a big one, AT&T, Walmart, BNSF, the railroad, Frito-Lay, PepsiCo. A lot of them out there. So there's this neat thing in the tax code called NUA, Net Unrealized Appreciation. And what that can potentially do is get the tax that you pay on that stock down as low as zero. Now, I don't know about you, but I don't know of any tax that's better than zero tax. So let me explain how it works. So let's say you're working for Evergy, okay? And you got, in the past, Westar, or even further back, some sort of company stock, which is now Evergy stock. And that got put into your 401k. Or you decided to buy Evergy stock in your 401k. So let's say that, you know, maybe it was around those Wittig years when the stock was not doing oh so well, and you maybe got it for $12 a share. All right? And let's say today it's worth $52 a share. That means you have $40 of gain for every share that you own. So if you own a lot of shares, that can be a lot of gain real quickly. So what NUA allows you to do is, normally when you take money out of a 401k, all of it counts as income and you pay regular income tax rates. So if you pull money out of your 401k later, you know, you can be at 35, 40,000 of income that's not Social Security, and you could start paying a 28% tax. Why? Because the money that you pulled out, you're paying tax on, plus it triggers more tax on your Social Security. So, you know, you got to be over $400,000 in income today to pay more than a 28% tax, but, you know, 35, 40,000, some people it's lower, some people it's 30 or 25,000. That's why it's important to work with someone that understands this. But to get back to it, the point is, if you take money out of your 401k later, counts as regular income. If you do in UA, it's different. You have to pay regular income on what you originally bought the stock for in your 401k. In this example, $12. So you'd pay your regular income tax on that. However, you pay capital gains tax rates on the rest, the other $40. And, you know, if you're under about $125,000 of income married, that tax can be zero federal tax. Now, good old Kansas, they're going to charge you the same tax either way. But if you can go from paying a 28% tax to a 0% tax, and you got maybe a couple $100,000 worth of stock, that looks like real money real quick. Now, if you're someone that was awarded stock, your cost may be zero. And I see this all the time for people that are at Hills. Hills is probably the biggest opportunity when it comes to this tax strategy. You got the Colgate stock, you paid nothing for it. Well, that was your acquisition. So what you do is you get the Colgate stock, you get it pulled out of the 401k, you pay no tax when you pull it out of the 401k, and then if you decide to sell it, as long as you're below $125,000-ish, no federal tax as well. That can end up being a really big number really fast. So Hills is probably the biggest opportunity we see of the people we work with. But again, Evergy, Frito-Lay, Railroad, Walmart. I mean, anybody that if the company stock is in the plan, meaning the company you work for, if you own the stock in the plan or you are awarded stock to your retirement plan, this is absolutely something you need to look at. So I know all those companies I listed, anytime that I'm working with someone from there and we're looking at, well, what should you do with this pool of money? That's always the first thing we find out. What was your acquisition cost? Now, if you know you got Evergy stock when it was way higher, when it was 70 something dollars a share and it's 52 currently, then you don't want to do this because then you'd be paying tax on 70 instead of 52. So this isn't something you always want to do. Again, that's why it's important that you work with someone or you work with a team that specializes and knows a lot about the tax code when it comes to investments and retirement accounts. The reality is nobody knows everything about taxes, right? The tax code's over 75,000 pages long. You could speak to a really sharp CPA and they may know a lot about a lot of different things when it comes to the tax code, but there's so much to know, nobody's going to know it all. That's why there's specialization when it comes to this. I mean, I'm gonna sit here and tell you, I don't know about how all the little strategies that Apple gets away with when it comes to, well, we need to set up this like shadow company where we're gonna put 20 people in this random city in Germany to dodge a bunch of taxes. And like, that's not my area of expertise. That's not other people on our team. That's not what we focus on do. When it comes to retirement income, when it comes to investments, that's where we shine when it comes to tax planning. So again, you look at this is an absolute no-brainer. Hey, you're telling me I can get a bunch of my Colgate stock or maybe Evergy stock or Pepsi stock and I can pay almost no tax on that or maybe no tax at all versus 28% tax, maybe more? Complete no-brainer. But here's the thing. If you screw this up, the opportunity's gone. So there's really four different times in your life that you can implement this strategy. One is death. Well, you can't really implement it yourself then. Your beneficiary could, but you can't. So that's not the great one, and that's probably not what you want to plan for. Disability. Disability, probably not one you want to plan for either. Two most common, though, separation from service. So that could mean you leave the company and go work at a different company. You leave the company because you're retiring. You're just not there anymore. So separation of service, or you've turned 59 and a half. So each one of those are a triggering event. And you have the opportunity to then do this tax strategy after one of those triggering events have happened. However, if you don't meet and do all of the steps required correctly and you mess it up, then you either have to wait for another triggering event or the opportunity is gone forever. I see a lot of people that are salespeople. They go, oh, you got this 401k. Let's go put this in this annuity or this managed account, or we can manage this and do that there for you. Well, that's not always the right thing. And if they just take your whole 401k and move it to some other account and they don't look at it, I mean, it can cost you tens, if not hundreds of thousands of dollars in taxes needlessly. The reality is, it doesn't necessarily matter how much your investments make, it matters how much in spendable dollars you end up with. And if you just go through a couple simple steps when it comes to tax planning, that's no additional risk. Usually, you got to take more risk to make more money, right? Not so when it comes to smart planning, especially on the tax front. So, if you work or have worked for any of those companies that I listed, especially Hills, but Evergy, Walmart, AT&T, Frito, Railroad, or any other company where you go, hey, company I work for, I own their stock in the 401k, then you need to probably give the office a call, 785-330-9292, or retirelawrence.com, and you need to schedule a time to sit down with someone that understands this and create a game plan to keep more of your own money. So again, 785-330-9292 9292 or retirelawrence.com. Now, just because our office is in Lawrence now does not mean that you got to necessarily only be from Lawrence. We got people in Florida, California, New York, Chicago. We got clients all over the country, and we are very conveniently located right off the Lecompton and K10 exit for the Turnpike. So retirelawrence.com, 330-9292. If you work for any of those companies and you want to keep more of your own money. Now let's shift gears because we spent a lot of time just talking about, all right, here's a cool tax strategy. If I have the company I worked for stock in my plan, spent a little bit of other time talking briefly about those articles and other tax planning strategies you can implement that are on the website retirelawrence.com. Articles, getting the tax man out of your retirement. Just scroll to the bottom after you've clicked retirement tips to find those. But let's talk about some other things when it comes to 401k and other frustrations I see. So the two highest owned funds or assets in 401ks today, number one is cash. Number two is target date funds. Now, I'll tell you this, cash is finally, or money market is finally actually earning at least some today compared to much of the last, 15, 16 years, next to nothing. But I'll tell you this, anything that for sure goes up every single day is almost for sure going to lose to inflation over the long run. So again, if it for sure goes up in the short run, it's probably gonna for sure lose to inflation in the long run. And the key to a successful retirement is that not only you keep more of your money, but that you have ever increasing amounts of it so that you can beat and defeat ever increasing prices. Over the average retirement, you're looking at everything's going to cost at least 2.5 times more at the end versus at the beginning. So if you don't have a plan for that, then you're going to be in trouble. And if your plan is just to sit on cash, that ain't going to work very well. So it's frustrating to look at, you know, I got these options. Maybe you got 25 options, 125, 225 in your 401k, and you go, I don't know what to do. The problem is a lot of 401k providers, by law, can't give you advice on what to do with your 401k. Now, that's insane, right? But I didn't make the rules. I didn't make the laws. I'm just here to explain what they are. And if you can't get advice, you go, now what do I need to do? You work with a bunch of people. It might be salespeople. Like, oh, yeah, come back and talk to us, you know, once you've retired, and we can get that money out and we can set you up with something. Well, what are you supposed to do in the meantime? If this is your biggest asset or one of your biggest assets, wouldn't it be nice to maybe get some help ahead of time? Well, that's something that we can do at our firm. For the majority of 401ks out there, we actually now have the ability to get third-party asset management with no additional external fee on accounts. There are certainly some 401k providers where if you pay an extra external fee, that they may help you some, but most, that's it, or none at all, right? So what we have the ability to do, and you might be wondering, well, then how do you get paid? Is the reality is a lot of these big 401k providers, they have something that's called a brokerage link or a self-directed account. A lot of them don't want you to know about this because I'll tell you right this, if you think that your 401k has low or no fees, that's only because they're hiding them from you, all right? All of those investments that you own have some sort of fees associated with them, and typically the 401k provider gets some sort of a kickback from those various funds that are owned in your 401k. So rather than them getting all of the kickback, if you have someone else managing your account, they get part of it. That's why the 401k providers don't want you to necessarily know about this because it can hurt their bottom line. Even Fidelity is starting to get into some pretty hot water because they're trying to tell new investment providers for mutual funds and ETFs, listen, if you want to be available to our customers, which are like the largest custodian in the United States, or the largest holder of retirement accounts outside of 401ks in the United States, you're going to have to pay us. You're going to have to pay us if you want to be available to our customers. And they're floating out there, you're going to have to pay us 15%. So this is causing a lot of people with funds to jack up their prices because they know that they're going to have to pay Fidelity or somebody else. So they've gotten into some other regulatory hot water saying, well, you're recommending the funds that are giving you a bigger kickback compared to these other ones that are cheaper. And I'm not trying to pick on or saying that Fidelity is bad. I mean, I have a personal account with Fidelity, by the way. But this is unfortunately a common practice along a lot of 401k providers of this concealment of what are you really paying? You may see, oh, you got this $50 fee. I can tell you right now, your 401k didn't cost $50 worth of fees. That's just the only one that they're telling you about. So when you look at 401ks and you look at target date funds, the problem with those is, one, typically they don't perform all that well in comparison to if you have a customized portfolio, and two, it's for the generic person. So if you have a target date 2030, because you're going, I'm targeting a retirement date of 2030, let's roll with that. That's at least better than cash. I don't know what to do. That seems simple. Now, I will give this credit to target date funds that at least if they get you out of cash, that's an improvement. Because if you go, I don't know what to do, so I'm going to do nothing at all, that's bad. And so if you at least go to the target date and say, well, that's at least getting me in the ballpark, that's better than where you were before, but it's still not the best. Do you want to do the best with the resources you have? Most likely choosing that option is not that, because I have never ran into the exact average generic person and the exact average generic needs of someone that's retiring in 2030. For some people, you actually need to be more conservative earlier on in retirement compared to later on. For instance, if you wanted to retire before 62, before you could even start Social Security, you need more money in conservative investments because you need more money from your portfolio earlier on. Then you're going to need less later on once you turn on your Social Security. That's the exact opposite of how target date funds work. Target date funds just say, we're going to slowly get more conservative as we go along. And one of the problems with them just kind of going down this glide path, as they call it, is, hey, they might be selling stocks when stocks are down to get you more conservative. That's the exact wrong time. You don't want to sell low. You want to buy low, right? So target date funds, again, it's probably better than just sitting over here in cash, where you're just going to safely lose to inflation over time. Better than that, better than safely losing, but unless you are the lone person out there that happens to be the actual generic average retiree that's going to retire in 2030 with the exact average needs, there's probably a better solution. And again, one thing that we can offer that a lot of others can't, especially the big brokerage firms, is the ability to help you with that 401k while you're still working, while you're still contributing, to make sure that everything is optimized for your specific situation and needs and not the generic persons. Now, the other cool thing about this is that typically we are not restricted to just the limited menu of choices that one has available in their 401k plan. If it is a place like Fidelity or Schwab or ADP, most of those plans actually, again, have this option where you can open up, for instance, at Fidelity, just about anything that Fidelity offers, right? Almost, you know, any stock, any fund, just about any possible investment that is available on the Fidelity platform now becomes available to you in your 401k instead of just these limited menu of choices. Fidelity calls it brokerage link. 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So if that sounds like something you might need help with, give our team a call, 785-330-9292, 785-330-9292, or retirelawrence.com. Now let's talk about one reason why, that's a big tax reason, you may not want to keep money in your 401k perpetually. And it's something that happens in your 70s. You can start doing, if you've taken money out of your 401k and moved it to a different retirement account, you can take money out of the different retirement account once you've turned at least 70 and a half up to $100,000 per year. It can come out, and if it goes directly to a charity, there is zero tax. So up to $100,000 per person per year can be donated at zero tax. Well, you know, if you give $1,000 somewhere and you go, man, this stinks, I got to take $1,000 out, now I'm paying that 28% tax Ryan told me about. Well, I took $1,000 out, it cost me, well, not only that 28% federal tax, which is $280, but also good old Kansas tax. I'm, you know, losing basically a third of my money to taxes.
1: Well,
0: guess what? You do this, the money comes out completely tax-free. 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A 401k will not allow you to do the charitable giving. 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
0: Well, hello and welcome back to the show. This is Ryan Shoemaker. If at any time you want to re-listen to this segment of this week's show, the other segment of this week's show, or a couple of segments from a couple of previous week's shows, you can do so at RetireLawrence.com. 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Today, I want to talk about spending by the federal government and taxes. We talk about taxes a lot on this show because it's my belief that you should give Caesar his due and not one single dollar more. That's why we focus on helping people create tax-efficient retirement plans and tax-efficient portfolios so that they can enjoy more of their hard-earned dollars. So we're going to go over six tax tips today. But before we do that, I want to step back for a second and talk about the just obscene amount of money that the federal government has spent and is planning to spend. So right now, we're spending approximately $7 trillion per year. And this is just at the federal level. We're not talking states, counties, or cities, federal only. We have in federal only debt over five times more than that. That is over $300,000 per taxpayer. So I'm going to repeat that one more time. The amount of federal debt we have is over $300,000 per taxpayer. And the amount that the federal government is spending per year is roughly $60,000 per taxpayer. And again, this is just federal. We're not talking state. We're not talking counties. We're not talking cities. Federal government only. That's a lot of money. And that's roughly more than what the average taxpayer makes, which is why we're continuing to grow the debt each year by an obscene amount. Under the last president, we grew the debt by more than what this country had in its entire history previously. We currently have $120 trillion plus in unfunded liabilities. That's basically things that the government has already said we're going to pay for. To put what a trillion is into perspective, because it's really difficult to conceptualize, let's talk about seconds. Okay, so if we started a timer and we said, how long is a million seconds? That'd be about 11 and a half days. A billion seconds is 32 years. A trillion, 32,000 years. Currently, if you look at what the Department of Government Efficiency has claimed they're going to provide, it is not even half, not even a quarter, not even an eighth, not even 1/16 of the amount that the federal government is spending. While I am all for getting government smaller, more efficient, and less wasteful, the reality is Department of Government Efficiency is barely putting a dent in anything. No matter what you hear about all these headlines and everything that's happening, it is still an incredibly small amount relative to how much the federal government spends. Now, it's certainly a gigantic amount that they are saving, but it's so small in relation to how much the federal government is spending, because the federal government spends so much money. If you've read articles I've written for Forbes or the Capital Journal or Metro News, which, by the way, you can find at retirelawrence.com just by clicking on Retirement Tips. If you've been a longtime listener to this show, you'll know I've said over and over and over again that retirees are one of the highest and most unfairly taxed groups out there. Somebody at some point in time is going to have to pay for all of this spending. The reality is the Department of Government Efficiency is just a few drops in the bucket of trying to close at least the current gap. Even if their loftiest goals are met, it's still going to mean that the government will be spending more money than what it's collecting. All right? That is a problem. You cannot perpetually do that forever, especially when you got over $120 trillion more that you've already said, well, we're going to go ahead and spend this. We've already authorized that we're going to spend this. We don't know how we're going to get, you know, all of the money to do that, which, by the way, that's almost 400 million years worth of seconds, all right? That's a big number. So all of that is to say the tax code is probably going to become worse for those that it's already bad for. If retirees are already one of the highest and most unfairly taxed groups, and we've had the SECURE Act and SECURE 2.0 Act, which we've talked about on this show, and again, if you want to read articles I've written about all of the new taxes that came out as a part of those that directly impact retirees and their beneficiaries, you can do that at Retire Lawrence. But recent legislation in recent years has already made it worse. It's already made it worse. And if we need to collect more tax revenue in the future to pay back all of that stuff, where do you think the burden's going to be put? Or made worse for? Those that it's already bad? Or somebody else? They're going to keep going back to that same bucket. If you were to confiscate all of the wealth of all of the billionaires in this country, and I'm not talking about just what they make, everything they own, everything, wouldn't even run the government for half a year. And then you've taken everything that they got. What are we going to do for the other half plus year? What are you going to do? So this whole concept that, oh, we're just going to make the rich pay their fair share. What? If we took everything they make and everything they own, it still can't keep up. Not even for half a year. And that's everything. The tax code currently is over 6,800 pages. The interpretation to that tax code is over 70,000 pages. And I just talked about the SECURE Act. The SECURE Act was passed over 5 years ago. The IRS is still coming up with new interpretations for something that was passed as a law 5 years ago. Ridiculous. It's difficult. I'll tell you, it's difficult to try and figure this out for yourself. And I'm not going to sit here and say that I know what's on all 70,000 pages of those interpretations and guidelines or 6,800 pages of the tax code, because I don't. No one does. But what I will tell you is I know about the parts that are important when it comes to people that are retired, people that are getting close to retired, people that want to retire in the future, when it comes to investments and income planning. So we're going to go through 6 tax pitfalls to avoid, or you could say there are also 6 tax tips, because they're going to be tips of how to avoid the pitfalls. So let's talk about pitfall number 1, selling too soon. So depending on when you sell an investment, if it's not in your retirement account, if it's not in your 401k or your IRA or your Roth, you can pay anywhere between a 0% federal tax or 40.8%. So if you lose over 40% of what you've gained to the federal government, that really is going to dramatically change how much your profit ends up being, right? The government's getting almost as much as you. And again, we're just talking about the federal side. This is before the state even comes into play. So waiting to sell an investment, for instance, that you've owned for at least 1 year can dramatically drop that number down. If you own an investment for less than a year and you decide to sell it, the taxes are significantly higher than if you wait at least 1 year. Now, even if you're waiting until you've owned something for at least 1 year to sell it, what your other income is and what type of other income you have is still going to play a large role on how much you pay in taxes. So it can be strategic to say, well, you know what? We're going to have a plan. We're going to liquidate down these investments over this time period to make sure that we get that tax at zero. Pitfall number 2, poor record keeping. Prior to 2012, it's up to you, the taxpayer, to keep a record of the purchase price of any investment that you have It's not in a retirement account. Thankfully, a law was passed that basically said any brokerage firm is required to keep track of this information going forward. Not only are they required to keep track of this information, but if you decide to transfer your account from one place to another, they're required to send that information over. Now, despite that, I have still seen situations where the information either isn't sent over, even though it's required by law, or it's not sent over correctly. And what happens is people, they get their 1099s, they don't look at them. They can be 5, 10, 50, 100 pages long. I don't want to look all that. I'm hiring someone else. Take care of my taxes. I hand it to them. Well, they have no idea what you paid for something, particularly if it was before 2012 when you were required to do that. Or if you just enter the whole thing and say, you know what, I got this neat little tax file I'm going to upload into my TurboTax or other tax software. Well, the tax software still doesn't know what you paid. And unfortunately, I've seen it happen too many times where the tax preparer then just never asks or doesn't even look themselves because they just auto-import it. And people end up paying tax on the entire sales price instead of just the gain. So if you're filing your own return, you need to pay attention to these tax documents when you receive them. Don't just blindly input the numbers from the forms. Don't just blindly import them. Take a look. If you're using a professional to help you and they don't catch this problem, then you probably need to be looking at a different professional to help you. Pitfall number 3, not using losses optimally. Financial markets, been on a bumpy ride. We're in a bumpy ride, certainly in 2022 as well. So you may have losses in some of your investments because of that bumpy ride. And while having losses is certainly not fun, you should not add insult to injury by failing to use them in the most tax advantageous way possible. So let's talk about that. If you have losses from prior years and you don't use them, they can carry forward essentially indefinitely. So the way that the losses work, if you had an investment outside of your retirement account and you sold it for a loss and you didn't sell anything for a gain, well, then you get to use $3,000 or up to $3,000 of those losses against your regular income. And that can be a really big deal. Because if we go back to selling too soon, pitfall number one, it's possible that if you sell something and you've done good planning, that you instead pay a 0% federal tax. So the issue can become is, well, you know, I could have used these losses to help offset a tax that's 37, 40 plus percent. Or maybe I just offset a 0% tax because I didn't know or understand how these taxes work. So you don't want to use those losses when to offset tax that you would have paid if the tax you would have paid is zero. It'd be better to use those losses to offset if you're going to pay a 40 plus percent tax like in pitfall number one, or if you own any investment for more than a year, the tax is always going to be less on selling it than what your tax is on other income, such as CD interest or money you make from working. So it can be better to use $3,000 a year of, you know, those losses against that income compared to against investment income. When an investment is sold, should not be based solely on performance, both because of this pitfall and pitfall number one. Having a big return is nice. Keeping more of it after taxes is nicer. If you're failing to account for tax implications, a large investment gain could result in a whole lot less money making it back to you and back to your bank account versus a smaller gain with tax planning. The reality is what really matters at the end of the day is spendable dollars. Does not matter at all how much you make. What matters is how much you keep, because how much you keep is how much you can spend. You can have an investment that made less money, but ends up being more as far as spendable dollars are concerned because you did good tax planning with that particular investment. Now, obviously the idea is you want to have both big gains and low or no taxes. But again, if you fail to account for the tax implications, you can wipe out close to half of your gains by not factoring that in. All right. Pitfall number four, in the same vein, but the opposite, buying too soon. Washing dirty hands before eating is a good idea, but rebuying an investment you recently lost money on isn't. And it has nothing to do with a performance perspective. It has to do with taxes. If you sell an investment for a loss, but you repurchase or buy the same or the government says a substantially identical investment within 30 days, guess what? You don't get to claim the loss that you had. So if you're looking to maximize your after-tax investment returns, when you buy something can sometimes be just as important as when you sell something when it comes to taxes. It's not just when you buy or sell based on whether something's going up. When you buy and sell can also be very important from a tax perspective. Pitfall number five, missing tax breaks. According to the IRS, over one-third of all errors on tax returns deal with either the child tax credit, earned income tax credit, or taking deductions. These are the most commonly caught by the IRS, as they're usually something that a computer system can catch automatically. I'm going to tell you right now, you should not bank on the IRS finding missed tax credits or deductions for you. I would speculate that there are a lot more deductions or a lot more tax credits that the IRS doesn't catch because it's not something that their computer system can very clearly and obviously find. With all of the new available tax breaks that got put under the Inflation Reduction Act for car purchases and home improvements, you may want to seek out a second opinion as to whether or not you're receiving every single tax break that you're entitled to. Pitfall number six, using the default tax plan. Taxes are complicated. Maybe all these other things that I just went through, your head is swimming. You're going, I don't know what all he just said, but it didn't sound good. All right. You know, as we go back to what I talked about at the beginning, there's over 6,800 pages of tax code, over 70,000 pages of interpretations and guidelines related to that code. And what a lot of times happens is that when someone gets confronted with something that's this overwhelming, it's very easy to just throw the hands up and go, Whatever it is, it is. Whatever I owe, I owe. The issue with taking this route is that you're accepting the default tax plan. You know who made the default tax plan? The government. Given that they created the default tax plan, who do you think it benefits most? Don't use the default tax plan. Get one for your specific situations. I'm going to say right now, being able to select great investments, that's just one small part of creating the highest investment return when it comes to spendable dollars. What you keep after taxes is what you can spend in retirement, or what you could donate to a cause that's really important to you, or what you can leave as a legacy. Every single dollar that's needlessly being drained because you don't have a tax plan is, to me, pure insanity. We've talked on the show before, too. If you don't agree with that statement, you could go on the U.S. Treasury's website and donate anonymously to either help pay off our debt or help pay for our current spending. Now, there are some years that there have been people that have given over $1 million. To me, that is wild. That's insane. What's also insane to me is that they will allow you to use your credit card to help them pay off the debt. Wild. And again, when you look at the amount of debt that there is, over $300,000 per taxpayer, you know, even giving $1 million doesn't really put a big dent in it, which is just mind-blowing to think about, right? So unsuccessful investors, I'm going to tell you right now, they react to what's already happened. Successful ones continuously act on a plan. Apply that when it comes to taxes. Don't look in your rearview mirror. Don't say, here's what happened. You don't want to, after the fact, go to a tax professional and say, well, what happened? That's not what you want. You want to be looking through the windshield. You want to say, what's coming on down the line? How can I make sure that I keep more of my own money? That's what we do. We help people keep more of their hard-earned dollars by creating tax-efficient retirement plans and portfolios. If you want a second opinion on your current tax plan, give us a call, 785-330-9292. Again, 785-330-9292. You can also go to the website, retirelawrence.com. Again, that's retirelawrence.com. Scroll to the bottom of the page. 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There is absolutely

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5: Why are some songs able to tug at your heart or put you in a better mood? The opening starts playing and you're instantly back in your childhood kitchen, the backseat of a friend's car, or thinking about a person that you forgot about for years. Researcher Elizabeth Margulis has spent much of her career trying to understand why music breaks through in this way.
13: There are certain kinds of music that are tied to certain times, certain kinds of events in our life, right? There's one kind of music you might be more likely to hear at a wedding reception, and, you know, another when you're kind of visiting your grandparents. And so over a lifespan, music really takes on these associations. And we know that there's a reminiscence bump for music we encountered during our adolescence. We tend to like those songs more and have more personal memories associated with them even later into life.
5: Margulis is now a professor and director of the Music Cognition Lab at Princeton University. Before her career moved into cognitive science, she trained as a classical pianist and studied piano performance at a conservatory. During this period, she kept finding herself distracted by a different set of questions. Why does music affect us so much? And why can a piece of sound become so tightly attached to a period of our lives? She shares her own listening experience that brings her back to a specific time.
13: When I was in high school, I was actually really obsessed with the pianist Glenn Gould, the Canadian pianist, and his performances of Bach. And I listened to them so much during that time of life that I can no longer really separate that music and my love for it in this more enduring way and the kind of connection that it opens up for my midlife self back to just the way I experienced the world as a teenager.
5: There's actually a term to this feeling. Researchers call it the reminiscence bump. It's music that we discover during our younger formative years and tends to stick with us more than the rest. But here's the less obvious part. Margulis says there can also be a second reminiscence bump for music from our parents' own younger years. While we're little, we're not exactly controlling the car radio or house speakers and absorb what the adults around us enjoy listening to. Over time, some of their soundtrack gets folded into ours. A song can bring back vivid details.

0: details, from how you felt to the subtle details of the place around you to certain details you didn't realize you even had.
1: We know that the kinds of autobiographical memories that tend to emerge when we're listening to music have all this sensory detail associated with them. So it's less like a recollection of facts from a distance and more like a reliving of those events. There's this kind of immersive way that music takes us out of wherever we found ourselves before the song started and puts us in a really new thought space.
0: It's easy to categorize this time spent listening to music as getting distracted. We're constantly being told to focus more and stop letting our attention drift. However, Margulis says music is one place where a wandering mind shouldn't be seen as a negative.
1: I really recommend not being too prescriptive with yourself, right? So I think we are aware that we're in this kind of attentional crisis. And, you know, with all the social media and endless kind of feeds, and might have the sense that if we're listening to music and our mind wanders a bit, that we've somehow failed, again, on the attentional front. But what I want to suggest is the places our minds go to in this drifting kind of way when we're listening are actually really powerful and really deeply choreographed by the music we're listening to. So I think if we're a little more permissive and a little more curious about what comes to mind, we can appreciate the kind of depth of experience that music listening makes possible.
0: Margulis shares how she's seen that in her own family.
1: I think having music be a fun, joyful part of the household is really important. It doesn't matter what kind of music, right? Sometimes people get really hung up on the idea that a certain kind of music would be particularly edifying for kids. But in terms of getting them really hooked on what music can do, the best thing is the kind of music that is engaging for your family and that you're interacting with in this active kind of way. So my 11-year-old, for example, we let him choose what songs he puts on in the morning. He has a special doing the dishes playlist, and then he gets to blast that while he puts the dishes away in the morning. And then all the rest of us, we have to listen to kind of whatever he picked. And what's fun there is, even though his choices are really not what I would select, I still love asking him questions about it. And he, you know, has so much to say about which parts he loves and like what the song makes him think about that ends up being really connecting for us.
0: And on long road trips in their car, everyone in her family gets to pick a song they love. And after each one, they talk about it.
1: What happens half the time that's absolutely wild is that we have the same kind of random thoughtscape, and that is so interesting. The other thing that can happen is something that's quite different, and then that's a really interesting opportunity for conversation that can be harder to find across those generations.
0: And there's another part of this that feels especially relevant right now. A lot of music has become background noise for something else. Our commute, house chores, gym time. Margulis thinks there's still value in occasionally letting listening be the entire activity.
1: We have vanishingly, you know, little time to let our minds wander in the way that is so important to basic health and functioning, because there's just tends to be so much stimulation we're giving ourselves. And music is really an opportunity. Think of it kind of as a last refuge of the daydream for us to really get carried on these journeys that enable us to kind of storyify and narrativize and make sense out of the disparate kinds of inputs in our life.
0: And maybe that's why a song can still catch us off guard in a way so little else does. For 3 or 4 minutes, your mind gets to go somewhere that wasn't on your daily plan or your to-do list. To learn more about Elizabeth Margulis, her research, and her new book, Transported, The Everyday Magic of Musical Daydreams, head to viewpointsradio.org. 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The story was written and produced by our executive producer, Amira Zaveri. 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I'm Gary Price.
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2: It's almost October, the month of pumpkin-spiced everything, changing leaves, and of course, Halloween. The holiday filled with costumes and scary sights is also one of the few times of year when we put death on display. In the weeks leading up to Halloween, it's not unusual to see skeletons on front lawns and ghosts hanging from balconies. For a few weeks, death becomes part of the decor, turning something most of us spend the rest of the year avoiding into something we see everywhere. And for some people, the season also raises questions about what actually happens when we die. Have you ever wondered what happens to a body post-mortem? Or what it's like to handle a skeleton? Or what would happen if you passed away in outer space? While thinking about death and the afterlife is a seasonal theme for most people, it's just another day in the life for Caitlin Doty. Doty is a mortician and the author of the book, Will My Cat Eat My Eyeballs? Her life's work may sound unsettling to some, but she spent years trying to make conversations around death more approachable.
13: I personally was a pretty morbid child, and by the time I got to college, I decided to major in medieval history, where I studied death in the Middle Ages and actually the late medieval witchcraft trials. So I had this very academic interest in death, and I think when I started working at the crematory, I really thought that it was almost going to be sort of a summer job type thing. It was going to be something that I could look back and say, remember when I was a crematory operator when I was 22? But it really turned into, wow, this is my life. This is my passion. This is what I want to do.
2: After college, Doty brought this passion to her first job as a crematory operator.
13: I was the one in the back actually cremating the dead bodies. And this was an eye-opening experience for me because I really didn't understand what went on behind the scenes in the American funeral industry. And once I knew, all I wanted to do was tell other people and share with other people, because I think we have a real stigma and fear around death in the United States. And the only way to break through that is through conversation.
2: Doty has spent years trying to open up that dialogue by sharing her own experiences and what she's learned working in the funeral industry.
13: I think for me, working in a crematory, the most surprising aspect of it was how often I was alone, how often I was just this 22-year-old girl who was alone cremating someone who had a rich history in life, and the family wasn't there alongside me. And that's usually because the family had no idea that they could be there. The family had no idea that they could come witness the cremation and roll the person into the cremation machine with me and start the process. And that kind of lack of family involvement is really new in human history. It's really only been the last 100 years in the modern industrialized West that we've cut people out, cut the family out of taking care of their own dead.
2: To Dodi, death care in the U.S. can often feel removed from the people who are actually grieving.
13: Some people turn down the opportunity to witness the cremation because they think in their head that it's going to be this very intense experience where maybe they're actually involved in the cremation or rigging out the hot bones. I'm not exactly sure what they think, but that's not the reality. It's actually a very simple ceremony where the door to the machine opens, the family can help push in the cremation container with the person that they loved inside it, and then someone can push the button, which starts the process of the cremation. And it's almost a ritual. It's a feeling like you're involved in the experience, and then everyone can leave in a thoughtful mood. If you are religious, you can chant or you can sing. You can really make it feel like a little ceremony there in the crematory. And it's something that I really encourage families to do. I have a great deal of respect for everyone that I cremated, but they weren't my family. I don't know them. I'm some random girl. And I think that you should be there with your family member until the very end.
2: She believes it's important to recognize that this practice of being more detached from death is specific to the United States. Other countries and cultures handle death in different ways.
13: When we think about what we do in the United States, most often, which is chemically preserve or embalm the body and put them in a big, heavy wood or metal casket, that's radically different than how other cultures view death or handle death. And they actually think that we're bonkers, we're crazy for handling death the way that we do. And in turn, we often look at other cultures that do things really differently and go, why do they do that? And I really push for a better cross-cultural understanding for people because every culture around the world wants to do right by their dead.
2: Dodi has traveled around the world researching and writing about how other cultures honor their dead through different traditions.
13: I was in rural Indonesia in a place called South Sulawesi. And what they do is they not only keep the dead in their home for sometimes years after the death, but even after the person is finally buried, they will bring them out every couple of years. They will bring out their mummified body and redress them and clean the body and speak to them. Almost, it's a continuing relationship the way that we would have almost with prayer. They have it with the actual physical dead mummified body. And what was so interesting, I was there for this cleaning of the body ceremony, is that it feels so normal when you're there. It really doesn't feel like something macabre or something morbid or something Norman Batesy. It feels completely like this is a loving act that these families do for their dead. And it really puts into perspective how wrong we can be when we judge other cultures for doing death differently than we do.
2: In South Korea, many families choose to turn cremated remains into decorative beads that stay on display at home. In parts of the Philippines, some communities have long practiced burial traditions connected to trees. Americans often shy away from being curious about our deaths and what happens to our bodies. Yet we devour true crime shows and podcasts that put death front and center.
13: To me, it's really seemed like true crime has emerged as a proxy for our death fears. It's a way to address our death fears, but almost coming at it sideways. So it's almost easier to read and get into someone's brutal murder, which is probably not going to happen to you, than it is to read about someone dying on hospice or someone having a heart attack, which is far more likely. So it's easier to read about a sensationalized death than it is a natural death.
2: That contradiction is part of what fascinates Dodi. We may avoid talking about our own deaths, but the curiosity still lingers.
13: I think a lot of people start out as children with a real morbid curiosity, and then adults tell them, no, that's wrong. Don't ask those questions. And by the time we grow up, we're not allowed to have these feelings and these thoughts and these fears. The number one thing I want to do is allow people to be curious about death. Death is interesting.
2: Dodi's unique role allows her to answer some of the creepy curiosities that people have kept to themselves.
14: And she says most often it's kids that come to her with the best questions.
13: Can I keep my dad's skull after he dies? Can I give grandma a Viking funeral? What happens to an astronaut body if they die in space? Why do bugs eat people's flesh but not their bones? It's these types of questions that are so straightforward and so blunt, but so funny, that are so distinctly what a child would ask. So it's a way that an adult might phrase the question as more philosophy or spirituality, but a kid just goes straight in for the dead body question.
14: To find out more answers to some of the oddest death-related questions out there, check out Caitlin Doty's book, Will My Cat Eat My Eyeballs? And visit viewpointsradio.org for more information. This story was written and produced by Amira Zaveri and is an updated version of a story that originally aired in October of 2022. Sound design by Jay Silvers. I'm Marty Peterson.
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17: This is Viewpoints Explained. I'm Ebony McMorris. These days, more teens and young adults are choosing activities that force them to slow down. Some of these are old school granny hobbies like knitting, crocheting, sewing, and needlepoint. And this isn't just a one-off trend. This spring, Etsy reported that searches for needlepoint canvas had jumped by 172% from the year before. The pandemic pushed more people towards crafting, but more than 6 years later, why is it still so popular? For many, it's a break from screens after a long day of school or work. It's a time when your hands are busy, your mind is calm, and you're creating something start to finish. Knitting circles, crafting nights, and classes are all places where young people can meet new people and find community. And these interests are also starting to move beyond hobbies and into helpful real-life skills. This summer, the Associated Press reported that clothing brands like Levi's and Uniqlo and Primark are expanding repair services or teaching customers how to mend their own clothes. For example, the longtime denim brand Levi's has started teaching high school students how to sew on buttons, patch holes, and fix tears in their blue jeans. Part of what's feeding this interest is a growing awareness of just how disposable clothing has become and how overconsumption affects the environment and exploits labor workers. Fast fashion has made it cheap and easy to replace something that's ripped or worn out. But for some younger shoppers, they no longer want to be part of this cycle. A 2025 survey commissioned by Levi's found that 35% of Gen Z respondents said they would keep their clothes longer if they knew how to repair or personalize them. So the return of mending isn't only about picking up an old skill. For some, it's also about buying a little less and getting more life out of what they already have. That's Viewpoints Explained for this week. I'm Ebony McMorris.
18: Welcome to Culture Crash, where we examine what's new and old in entertainment. Director Matt Johnson has already released one of my favorite films of 2026 with his meta sci-fi comedy Nirvana the Band, the Show, the Movie. Now he's doubling down on the year by releasing his new film, Tony. Ostensibly a biopic of famed chef and travel writer Anthony Bourdain, Tony is a coming-of-age film loosely inspired by a few chapters in Bourdain's culinary tell-all, Kitchen Confidential. Despite its title and marketing, the movie's association with Bourdain is loose. Very loose. The film really is more inspired by than based on, reorganizing, recontextualizing, and wholly reinventing the events of Bourdain's youth to make a movie simply seeking to capture his vibe more than anything. This isn't necessarily a bad thing, because the movie is a well-paced, well-told coming-of-age story that features star turns from Leo Woodall and Antonio Banderas, with a serviceable lead performance from the holdover star Dominic Sessa. But it strikes me as unfortunate that they gave the movie a title as definitional as Tony, when the film seems so disinterested in exploring the intricacies of Tony Bourdain. It seems to have as much association with Bourdain's life as the teen comedy 10 Things I Hate About You shares with William Shakespeare's The Taming of the Shrew. It's there for sure, but you should probably change the title. Like I said, Tony is a good movie and a good time, and it's definitely something I'll revisit when it hits streaming. But some of its character choices and loose interpretation of such an iconic recent figure had me scratching my head. As a movie fan, I was pleased. As a Bourdain fan, I was left wanting more. And I was left hoping that Tony doesn't prevent someone from more accurately depicting the adventures of Bourdain's life in the 1980s culinary scene of New York City somewhere down the line. Because that is where the true meat of his story really lies. I'm Evan Rook.
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22: The midterm blitz. I'm Angelo Bavaro, Fox News, with November right around the corner. Vice President J.D. Vance and former Vice President Kamala Harris are making a big push for their parties. Fox's Madeline Rivera explains what Vance talked about during his visit to Iowa.
23: He also talked about no taxes on tips and border security, which did elicit cheers from the crowd. Republicans, though, are facing some headwinds in Iowa, where a Fox News poll shows about 42% of voters feel they are falling behind financially. Vance acknowledged more work has to be done, saying Rome was not built in a day. He's making an appeal to farmers who are crucial in the agriculture-heavy state. Former Vice President Kamala Harris will appear alongside Democratic Senate candidate Abdul El-Sayed in Michigan on Tuesday. It comes as El-Sayed comes under scrutiny once again for his ties to streamer Hassan Piker, who made some controversial comments in a recent interview, including that the U.S. conducts more terrorism than Al-Qaeda.
22: Election Day, November 3rd. A federal appeals court rejecting a Trump administration policy that allows the quick deportation of migrants to third countries.
24: The three-judge panel of the Boston-based First U.S. Circuit Court of Appeals largely upheld the decision by a lower court judge that declared the Department of Homeland Security's policy to allow migrants to be sent to countries other than their own without giving them a chance to raise safety concerns unlawful. The Trump administration has entered into a series of agreements that have allowed the U.S. to send more than 25,000 migrants to at least 29 third countries. District Judge Brian Murphy, an appointee of former President Biden, found the policy failed to protect migrants' due process rights and could lead to swift deportation without notice to unfamiliar and potentially dangerous countries. The case is likely headed to the U.S. Supreme Court. Lisa Lacerra, Fox News.
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37: The latest Fox News polls have President Trump's approval at 39%. Just 23% think the economy is good or fair. 43% said they are falling behind. And over 60% said gas and food prices are a major problem for their families. 63% of those polled said the president is making the economy worse. In 2018, just 22% felt that way. On Iran, more than 7 in 10 voters do not think the president has a way to exit the conflict. And when it comes to voter enthusiasm, 64% of Democrats are extremely interested in voting in these midterms, compared to just 53% of Republicans. Jessica Rosenthal, Fox News.
22: The Kennedy Center is facing an uncertain future as President Trump continues his push for a name change.
0: President Trump speaking about the Kennedy Center Friday.
4: The place is a dump. It's been a dump for years. It's lost money for years. I can turn it around, fix it.
0: The president saying this week the Performing Arts Center would not be renovated and could be ripped down if courts shoot down his plan to rename it after him, arguing it needs government support to stay open. A tribute to former President John F. Kennedy, the building closed Wednesday, sparking more questions as President Trump was seen reading a poster about its demolition. A federal judge this week ruling President Trump's name can't be added to the building's exterior without congressional approval and ordered the center to provide 30 days notice before making any major changes. Kristen Goodwin, Fox News.
22: President Trump says he has a deal with Denmark he says allows the U.S., quote, permanent control over security in Greenland. That agreement allows for additional U.S. bases and flights over the island while keeping Russia and China from establishing military bases there. Greenland will remain part of Denmark under that new deal. I'm Angelo Bavaro, and this is Fox News.
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20: 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We both feel terrific.
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8: He is a United States Army military veteran. He earned a Silver Star Medal in Iraq. He was in an hour-long gunfight in Iraq. He's outnumbered 10 to 1. He came home and joined the St. Paul, Minnesota Police Department. 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
8: 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Chad is the U.S. Army military veteran. He earned a Silver Star due to a large hour-long gunfight in Iraq. They're outnumbered 10 to 1. Came home and joined the St. Paul, Minnesota Police Department. The men under his leadership, including him, seem physically fine, but many of them, including him, struggle with mental health issues. And you can get more details about him. He's one of the movers and shakers for StormTrainingGroup.com. 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Chad, thanks for your service, and thanks for being a guest on Law Enforcement Talk Radio Show. Both very much appreciated.
9: Hey, John. Thanks so much for having me here today.
8: It's a pleasure to have you here, and I look forward to hearing some of your story, because, you know, here's the crux of what the Law Enforcement Talk Radio Show is all about. We have Hollywood, and I use that to say social media, movies, television, and they portray certain things, and they about police and military, they're not even remotely close to truth. And I want to hear from straight from the horse's mouth what they went through primarily during the incident and what life was like afterwards. And you read both ends of it, didn't you?
9: Yeah, I sure was. I spent 16 months in Iraq. Luckily, I had a long military career prior to that. I was an 82nd Airborne paratrooper. I spent many years preparing before ever deploying to combat.
8: And you seem like, how old of a guy are you now? Because you don't seem that old now.
9: Well, thank you. I'm 46, but I feel like I'm 90.
8: I saw something, a meme on the internet, and you can probably see it on the Law Enforcement Talk Radio Show Facebook page. It says, I have the mindset of a 24-year-old. I have the emotional maturity of a 12-year-old, but I'm pretty sure my body fought in a civil war.
9: Yeah, I think that's how my wife would describe me.
8: My wife is, she's an angel sent from heaven because she keeps me in line. How would you, before we get into your story, Chad, how would you describe where you are at mentally today?
9: I think I'm doing really well, John. I know that I'm doing really well. And of course, that's relative to where I've been. But life is good for me. I've found balance. I've learned and I've grown and I'm able to apply those lessons learned, the challenges that I've had in my life and turn it into a real positive.
8: Let's just start from your military career. How old were you when you went into the military?
9: I went in right out of high school. I was 18 years old. Like I said, stationed at Fort Bragg, 82nd Airborne Division.
8: And you went to, how long were you in the military? Because you started the interview with you at 82nd Airborne, and then you went into Iraq. How long were you in the military before you went to Iraq?
9: That's right. So I spent 3 years on active duty, and then I transitioned into the Army National Guard. But I had eight or nine years of service before I ever deployed to combat.
8: So you were in a long time. You weren't wet behind the ears. You were. I don't mean that as an insult. A lot of people think the term rookie is an insult. There are some people that do. But you were not rookie in the military when you went to Iraq, right?
9: That's right. I had the benefit of a lot of military training and preparation before I ever deployed.
8: So let's talk about Iraq. You were in a prolonged gunfight. And my note says that you were in an hour-long gunfight, and you were outnumbered 10 to 1, and you got a Silver Star. Was that as a result of that gunfight?
9: That's right. Yeah, we know that it was about an hour because one of the soldiers that was involved started his stopwatch after the fight had began, and it was at 47 minutes when we were leaving that, when we finally were leaving that area.
8: That's a very long time because, to be honest, and you did police work as well. And I always say this, you know, 1 minute seems like 10, 20, 30 minutes. It's an eternity. 47-minute gunfight, I can't even begin to imagine.
9: It's really hard to understand, especially you said it, John, but it's like I describe it like a car crash. You know, we were in dozens of gunfights prior to that day, but to be in a sustained battle for an hour is really something unique.
8: Well, and I know this wasn't involving you. I watched, and I've had on the show, Tom Satterley, who was in Black Hawk Down, U.S. Army Rangers, and the Battle of Mogadishu. I mean, that was a long, long fight. And I cannot begin to imagine ever being the same after a long fight like that.
9: I can't imagine it either. Those guys, what those men went through with that story, that's clearly on another level. You mentioned that I'd earned a Silver Star in this gunfight. I just want to highlight that I was with 15 other soldiers. I was in charge of 15 soldiers, and four of them also earned Valor Awards during this battle. This was really something unique during that time. That was the peak of the war over there in Iraq.
8: And how old were you when you were in charge of this squad of men? And how old were you in combat?
9: I was 27 years old, and I was a convoy escort team commander. I was a staff sergeant in the Army doing the job that lieutenants and in some cases captains were doing.
8: Did you sit there and think, I kind of know the answer to this. If you're like me, when this stuff is hitting the fan, you don't have time to think. You just react. Afterwards, it's a little bit different. That's where the mind kicks in. That's where I always said the real trouble started for me. Did you think when this is going on or afterwards, like, holy cow, what did I just sign up for?
9: You know, that term surreal gets thrown around a lot, but that's one way you could explain it. I was lucky. I had that luxury of many months of time in combat. So not only did I have years of preparation as a soldier, as a leader, but I had many months in combat and the luxury of these smaller gunfights, these smaller enemy engagements before I ever experienced something like what happened on January 27th in 2007.
8: And that seemed like a long time ago, but I got to ask you this. I'm the same guy. I went through what I went through. It's not a comparison game. It's just a what is game. And the reality is I'm the same guy. I sometimes look back and go, I'm not the same guy I was when I was 18. I'm a better version of me. Would you say the same about you?
9: I would. It's been a journey to get here. You know, when I came back from war, I didn't even understand. There was probably a year that went by at least before the impact of it was even apparent. And then many more years in coping and dealing with what I had experienced over there.
8: So when you came back, and we're going to go to break here in about 1.5 minutes. When you came back, and we'll return your conversation about Iraq in a few moments. But when you came back, you became a police officer. So you went kind of like from the frying pan into the fire, didn't you?
9: That's right. You know, growing up as a kid, my father was a St. Paul police officer. That's our capital city in Minnesota where I'm from. So I always wanted to be a cop. I wasn't ready to do it when I got out of high school, and going into the Army was kind of a way to prepare myself. But things evolved in a way that I wouldn't have expected, and it came full circle. I was able to follow the old man's footsteps and basically live what was my childhood dream to become a police officer.
8: We're talking with Chad Malmberg. Chad is a United States Army military veteran. He was in Iraq and became a St. Paul, Minnesota police officer when he returned home. He struggled, like many men, with some mental health issues. And he's now one of the movers and shakers for a Storm Training Group. That's stormtraininggroup.com. 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Take a short break. I promise you, we'll be right back.
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0: return to conversation with Chad Malmberg. He's joining us from Florida. He is a United States Army military veteran, served in Iraq, and it was an hour-long gunfight, outnumbered 10 to 1. Fortunately, everybody survived. We'll talk about that in a few moments. When he came home, he joined the St. Paul, Minnesota Police Department. The men under his leadership were physically fine. But many of them, including himself, struggle with some mental health issues, which we'll talk about a little bit later on. He is one of the movers and shakers right now for Storm Training Group. 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Chad, I don't think anything can quite prepare, I know for me, for the violence and trauma. And I can't even begin to wrap my head around the gunfight that you went through in Iraq and being outnumbered. I know it's a situation, you do what you got to do, but the after effects can be as devastating for me, I would think, as the incident itself. Am I correct there?
1: Yeah, it was a real challenge psychologically. I think that, you know, the training obviously was something that helped to prepare us. And there was ways that maybe would be counterintuitive in how that played out. But definitely the training and then the camaraderie, similar to what I'm sure you experienced with the Baltimore Police Department. But having those, in this case, those soldiers by my side, who we went through that together. And at least that was an experience that we'd shared. Because it's hard to find people to relate to, especially when you come back and transition into the regular world.
0: Yeah, well, that could be a conversation in of itself. Number one, I don't get along with a whole lot of people. So I try to be nice. I try to be civil all the time. But if it's not my voice, I'll give you an example. I was walking my dog this morning, and the next door neighbor said, oh, by the way, I sent somebody to your house. And they said they were scared of you. Like, what? I said, my voice is harsh, and I try to measure that. I try to temper. And if that doesn't, then my face gets in the way. So it's one or the other. It's going to get me.
1: That's right. Yeah, sometimes the way you communicate or the way you process things as a police officer or a soldier, it doesn't always blend in every social situation the way that you might like.
0: No, it doesn't. And I want to get back to the Iraq thing. So you've got literally a no joke life or death situation going on. And it's not just your life. It's the lives of the comrades, that the colleagues and your subordinate officers and agents and Army veterans. So you've got a tremendous amount of responsibility and you're calling the shots. You're in control.
1: Yeah, I mean, this was a real handful to deal with. You know, it started out similar to what a complex attack in Iraq at the time looked like. It was a roadside bomb, an improvised explosive device. And from there, there was follow-on small arms fire. And this just built, the event built. And what was different is that the enemy was maneuvering on us in the same way that we see with an American military force. And like you said, literally we're talking about something like a 10 to 1 ratio. It was communicated to me after the fact that these were between 90 and 150 enemy fighters that we were up against as a 16-man element.
0: And when we say 16-man element and you're severely outnumbered, you also have a very limited supply of ammunition. So I once that's out, you're kind of like dead in the water.
1: That's right. We, you know, fortunately, going back to training again, we understood how to sustain our rate of fire. We understood how to transition to different weapon systems, cross-level ammunition. But the extreme stress that this is, you know, you can imagine as this gunfight unfolds, these soldiers are moving, they're maneuvering closer and closer until they're in the ditches next to the trucks. This was an extraordinarily intense scenario. And, honestly, it's hard. It's nothing short of a miracle that we came through that without significant physical injuries.
0: And we'll talk about some of the mental injuries in a moment. Look, there's a movie I grew up watching, and it's Rambo. And I believe it's a good movie a lot of ways. But I don't believe in the portrayal that they give, that Hollywood likes to give, of military veterans and people that suffer from, and I'm air quoting, PTSD, that were not all killers. And we talked about earlier, how are you doing now? And I really believe that it's a scenario of I went through abnormal things and I reacted normally to them, but I'm not the threat that people think of when you think of PTSD. I'm not a violent person. Would you describe yourself the same way?
1: Absolutely. And just to add to that, you know, I always wanted to be a police officer. My experience in the military, I think, really helped me, prepared me to be a police officer. It doesn't mean I didn't. I mean, I had all kinds of challenges, but many of the things that I needed to be able to do to be good at the one job, I was prepared, and I had the benefit of the experience from that other job prior to that.
0: Well, when I was a rookie, and there's a term again, when I was a rookie police in Baltimore, I was trained by a lot of Vietnam combat veterans, and they were no joke. They didn't play around. And they were really good about things like respect and other things, but they were really big on officer safety and staying alive. But they want to make sure you treated people the way they're supposed to be treated. And we had a few command staff that were Korean War veterans, but those, I think that something unique about combat veterans adds itself really well to police work. And a lot of people don't seem to see that.
1: Yeah, I think you're right. Just because someone is capable of violence or experiences violence, it doesn't mean that you're more predispositioned to behaving in a way that's inappropriate. I think the military really teaches discipline and communication. And these things can really benefit you in becoming a better police officer, just a better citizen in general.
0: We talk about all these things they train you for, but I'm going to ask you in form of a question. Do they train you sufficiently for the aftermath? How do you become the person you want to be afterwards?
1: You know, I think great strides have been made there. We had a pretty sophisticated and planned out, when we returned home, a reintegration program. So they didn't just leave us out there. I think that's a lesson learned. You referred to the Vietnam era veterans, and I think there was definitely room for improvement, to say the least, on the way that veterans were treated decades ago. But I think nowadays there's much more of an influence, or there's much more of a an effort to help out soldiers as they transition from combat back into regular society.
0: Now, after your tour of duty in the military, you decided, and some would say this is a great idea, some people not so much, you decided you want to become a St. Paul, Minnesota police officer. And I'm going to ask you this point blank. Did you realize what you were signing up for?
1: You know, yes and no. It's like anything else, John. My father was a St. Paul cop. He worked for 26 years in that city as a patrolman. His brother, my uncle, was a police officer. So I had a good idea. You know, I had a good idea of what I was getting into. But of course, as you well know, until you experience it firsthand, you just don't quite know.
0: And one of the things I tell people, and I get this from a lot of people, that, well, they know what they signed up for. And the truth is, look, I thought I knew what I signed up for in the Baltimore Police Department. However, it was far, I mean, by a long shot, far more violent and traumatic than I ever realized. And some of that trauma and that violence was directed at me personally.
1: Yeah, you know, there was a psychological element there that I definitely underestimated as well. I experienced a lot of intensity in the military. So I think a lot of those aspects I felt prepared for, but you know, there's something about being a police officer, and just everywhere you go, you can be a bit of a punching bag for people psychologically. You know, every problem you need to have a solution for it. And that's happening maybe dozens of times
0: in
1: a given day.
0: We're talking with Chad Malmberg. Chad is a United States military Army veteran. He served in Iraq. It was in an hour-long gunfight, outnumbered 10 to 1, then came home, became a St. Paul, Minnesota police officer. When we return to Law Enforcement Talk Radio Show, we'll talk a little bit about that. He was fine physically, as long as the men were fine physically, but he struggled with mental health issues. And he started to talk about, he's one of the movers and shakers for Storm Training Group. You can find him online at stormtraininggroup.com. 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We're going to take a short break. I promise.

0: return to conversation with Chad Muhlenberg on the Law Enforcement Talk Radio Show. Chad is a United States Army veteran. He earned a Silver Star Medal in Iraq. So did some of his subordinate officers or military men and women. He was an hour-long gunfight in Iraq, outnumbered 10-1. Came home and joined the St. Paul, Minnesota Police Department. Now, he says this, and I'm quoting him, the men under his leadership are physically fine, but many of them, including himself, struggle with some mental health issues, which we'll talk about in a few moments. He's one of the movers and shakers for Storm Training Group. 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Chad, I jokingly said you came home from the military. I'm sure you pinched yourself. You're like, hey, I survived. Did it okay? And then you're like, I want to be a St. Paul, Minnesota police officer. And I get why you want to do that. You came from a law enforcement family, and it's part of the heritage, part of the tradition. And I say pinch yourself. I remember vividly frisking myself afterwards many times and asking if my coworkers if I was shot, because I really didn't know. And that's kind of reality what American policing really is, and no matter where you are.
1: Yeah, it was something. You know, the first time that I went out, I went through an academy process. There was a lot of training and it was great. It helped prepare me. But the first time out there on the street, it felt similar to that first time that I went outside the wire in a combat zone. It's a lot of pressure.
0: I was going to ask you that because part of my deal is I'm not really good at, I would joke and say I have very, very little chill in me. I go right from 50 to 100 when it comes to aggression very quickly, but I don't like being defensive. I don't like feeling like people are constantly out to get you. And that's kind of what happens with police work. At least that's what happened with me.
1: It is. Yeah. It was surprising because I went from, I took one uniform off and put another one on. And when you're a soldier,

0: soldier, for the most part, you're pretty insulated because you're along, you know, you're with your team a lot, you're with your unit. And when you're exposed to the public, it's mostly people just kind of give you your space, or maybe they thank you for your service. As a police officer, it's very different. There's of course plenty of people out there that are very supportive, but there's also going to be a segment of society that just can't stand you just because you're wearing that uniform. And it doesn't matter what you say. It doesn't matter how you conduct yourself, but they're going to come at you. And it keeps you, it creates a level of anxiety because you don't know when you're going to have that type of interaction with someone.
1: No, and there's no shortage. We always say this, and I worked plain clothes. I worked narcotics for a long time. And then before I got promoted to sergeant, I had to go back to uniform, get my hair cut, all that stuff. And I became crucially aware that you were driving around in a uniform in a marked car. You got a target on your back 24/7, and you can't even go to lunch without some lunatic asking you a question.
0: That's the truth. Everybody wants to tell you about the traffic stop, you know, that they had 5 years ago, and they want you to try to explain what this was or that. Or they ask you about the guy who, you know, they tell you his first name and he works in a town, you know, on the other side of the state. You must know him, right? Because you're a police officer.
1: Right.
0: You talked about narcotics. For me, my saving grace was really when I got on the SWAT team. I spent nine years on the St. Paul SWAT team, and that gave me kind of that military fix. You know, it's not the same as the military, but I experienced the camaraderie and the enhanced level of training and the environment. It really made me feel, it brought things full circle for me, and I felt like I really fit in.
1: We had a nickname for the SWAT guys. We called them QRT in Baltimore back in the day, quick response team. But they were the hut guys. A lot of them were military, and they had really short hair or no hair at all. And they ran, they worked out weights. And here's, as a sergeant, the problem was when you had a situation where you want to call a SWAT team, it took them an hour to an hour and a half to get there because they're doing other things. And people don't realize that, well, why do you call a SWAT team? Well, sometimes you didn't have the pleasure of an hour and a half. You had to handle business right away.
0: That's very true. And I was in St. Paul, we had a part-time SWAT team. So I was working patrol, or at the end of my career, I was full-time in the training unit. So when we got a SWAT call out, and we had 200 and some of those incidents every year, I would get called out. I'd have to switch uniforms, you know, go prepare. And then, like you said, there's going to be a delay depending on what the scenario is.
1: Was there anything, I think I know the answer to this. There's, and I'm not saying that one is better than the other or worse than the other, but did police work, were you properly prepared for police work from the military, or did you find that to be a different transition?
0: It's just different. There were certain areas, you know, if we're talking about weapons handling, or if we're talking about defensive tactics, you know, these were things that I was, as an infantryman, as a Army combatives instructor, these were things that I felt uniquely prepared for. But when we talk about other skills that are required in policing, there were some real challenges.
1: Yeah, one of the biggest challenges I had, and there were some special forces guys, and they washed out pretty quickly as police. Some did really well. But the main thing they struggled with was it was not any enemy combatants, and they couldn't bring it down a notch. They were full on all the time. And it's like, we can't have that.
0: Yeah, there's definitely a difference. One of the, just to simplify it, I think in policing, you deal with a lot of gray area. There's a lot of gray area. In the military, there's some, but there's really this effort to, like, you know, you're going to do it this way, or you're going to do it like that. Whereas in policing, we have a lot of discretion, and you might ask 10 different people the answer to a question. You might get 10 different answers, and none of them are necessarily wrong, but that can be a hard thing to process when you come from that military mindset.
1: One of the things a long time ago, when I did a show, I had a guest on the show. He was a police officer in California, and he was in a long gunfight, and his partner was killed. He's also a Vietnam combat veteran. And he said, and I'm air quoting, I'm probably going to butcher this, but he said, nothing prepared him for the violence police work. It was far more traumatic than he realized. And it was nowhere near as traumatic. I mean, it was far more traumatic than being in the jungles of Vietnam.
0: Yeah, for me, I can relate. You know, when we were in Iraq, we were mostly in up armored vehicles. we didn't always have that protection, but generally that was the case, is we're behind armor. We've got a machine gun on top. We've got all kinds of weapon systems that we can use, and we've got distance. As a police officer working patrol, you know, as well as I do, John, you're up close and personal. You don't know who's a threat and who isn't necessarily. So it definitely can have a psychological impact, and it's just a very different environment.
1: I'm glad you brought the psychological impact. We'll talk about that in a few moments. But you are a former police officer, and there's very few things I correct people on. And this is my personal thing. But I believe there's a hierarchy. There's retired police, there's ex-police, and there's former. Former means you left for whatever reason. You left in a good graces. Ex usually means you either quit or you were fired by the department under questionable circumstances. And retired usually means you did your full time or you got hurt. You are a former, and I think very few guys that I'll put on the show are ex-police, because I just don't believe in what a lot of them do. And I'll be honest with you, Chad, if this, maybe your experience can dictate how you answer this. I didn't see a whole lot of corruption or things that were intolerable in police work.
0: Not at all. No, I think that's a misconception with some people out there. You know, the vast majority of police officers are doing it for the right reason. They're the best people. I don't believe that I have ever seen any type of firsthand corruption. You know, I'm sure that it exists. It obviously does, but I've never seen anything like that firsthand.
1: We're talking with Chad Malmberg. Chad is a United States Army veteran. He's earned a Silver Star from an hour-long gunfight in Iraq. Him and his squad were outnumbered 10-1. He came home and joined the St. Paul, Minnesota Police Department. The men under his leadership were physically fine, which we'll talk about in a few moments, but many of them, including himself, struggled with mental health issues. And he's one of the movers and shakers for Storm Training Group. 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We're going to take a short break. I promise you, we will be right back, and you don't want to miss what we're going to talk about. Do you want to be a guest on Law Enforcement Talk Radio Show and podcast? It's really quite simple. And before you get into this notion that I'm not a cop, I wasn't a cop, I don't have something to contribute. Well, the show is about investigating crime. That's one aspect of it, from the real life perspective of those who did it. And then it's also about trauma, how trauma impacted them. Often crime-based, but not always. Our guests quite often are law enforcement officers, other first responders, military, victims of crime, their spouses, or survivors, talking about how trauma impacted them, what happened, how it affected their lives, and how they rebuilt their lives after. 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

0: Returning to our conversation with Chad Malmberg, joining us from Florida. He is a military U.S. Army veteran. He earned a Silver Star Medal in Iraq during an hour-long gunfight. He and his squad were outnumbered 10 to 1. He came home and joined the St. Paul, Minnesota Police Department. 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He's one of the movers and shakers. 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Got to ask you this question in your own words, and we kind of hit on this to begin with. How are you doing today?
1: I'm doing really well, John. You know, I dealt with depression. I dealt with anxiety. This was something that went on for many, many years. It was a process to get here, but in the end, I was able to take those lessons learned. And I think those hardships and challenges that I experienced in the end made me a stronger and better person.
0: I agree with you 150%. I personally keep myself on a very short leash, and I'm harsh on myself. There's certain things I do, certain things I don't do, because I don't like how I get. And I want to avoid, by the way, I know this sounds hard for people to believe, but it takes me a very long time to get back to what I call my center. And I don't want to fluctuate from there. So it's easier if I stay there than get ramped up and got to get back there.
1: Yeah, that's right.
0: So you're doing well. And we talked earlier, I don't believe the image a lot of people have of PTSD, and I'm air quoting, because I don't certainly agree with the disorder part of it. I think of it more of a post-traumatic stress injury. It's more like an orthopedic injury. For example, I've had multiple shoulder surgeries. I don't expect my shoulder to be the same as it was before the incident occurred. Is that fair for you?
1: I think that's a great way to understand it. Like you, I've had a shoulder reconstruction, my knee, my hip. You know, it just in the same way, I think your brain can heal, your psyche can heal. You know, you take these experiences, they change you. But in the end, you get to decide, hey, am I going to figure out, you know, am I going to find a way to bounce back from this? And it's a windy road. I tried all kinds of things. I was drinking too much for a while.
0: Join the club.
1: Yeah, right. I don't drink too much anymore.
0: I've been a sober guy for like 35 years. And I always say this, and it doesn't apply to everybody, but for this guy, I do not understand the correlation between alcohol and trauma. But I just know it's like throwing gasoline on a fire.
1: That's right. Yeah.
0: And it works incredibly well until it doesn't work anymore. But so you ran the gambit. Was there something that came, the aha moment where you're like, I got to do something because otherwise I'm going to self-destruct?
1: You know, I think luckily I had a strong support system around me. I just didn't recognize where I was. I spent 16 months in combat. I was in a couple dozen gunfights. I saw all kinds of horrible things over there and had the most intense experience of my life. You know, so coming off the back of that, I just didn't realize the challenges that I was experiencing. And I guess, you know, that it was a tough pill to swallow that I just wasn't okay. There was a series of events that happened where things obviously weren't right. And thankfully I had people around me that cared about me and helped kind of guide me back onto a path for success.
0: I think that's great. And I'm repeating myself for a third time. What we hear about PTSD is not always the truth. And I think Chad is a living testimony of that. And so am I. And by the way, most people I know, for example, I walked around in fear of my reaction and no one knew. They couldn't tell that I was ready to snap, even though I felt like I was. How would you describe your situation today? Are you one of these guys like me that's kind of tough on yourself and you say, okay, I'm regimented. I don't do this. I don't do that. I know psychiatry is always the word, but the control. I don't like certain things coming in my life, so I don't allow them come in my life.
1: Yeah, I think that's a fair way to look at it. You know, and I've slowly been able to tolerate more, but there was a period of time where I wasn't safe to drive. When I first came home from the war because of
0: my wife would tell you right now, I'm not always safe.
1: You know, like crowds of people, these types of things, I just couldn't handle it. And over time I began to adapt and I began to acclimate back to normal society. But the amount of energy that it would take to be around a crowd of people or the amount of energy that it would take in certain situations that made me kind of reflect. It would kind of bring me back to those experiences in combat. It took a long time to be able to adapt and be able to accept the environment as it is here.
0: So you made I'm paraphrasing because the difficult decision to leave police work and you started your own thing. I was forced into it. I got hurt and retired, and I was only 33 and was retired, and it wasn't something I was expecting. But you obviously put a lot of thought in this. Was part of this the reason for you leaving police work due to self-preservation and or you want to do other things?
1: It was actually a combination of the two. You know, as you said, I'm a retired service member in the Army. I retired from the Army National Guard. I did my 20 years. I didn't get to 20 years as a police officer. I did 12, but I left on good terms. And I think that, you know, fortunately for me, I had another opportunity and I wanted to pursue that. But at the same time, there was definitely an element of self-preservation. I was part of the largest civil unrest in American history. In the Minneapolis-St. Paul area in 2020, I was right in the middle of that. So, you know, that brought back some memories from combat. That was a difficult situation. And as you know, as a police officer yourself, you know, I was experiencing trauma on a regular basis, just as a routine aspect of the job. So the decision to leave was two part. It was opportunity, but it was also self-preservation as well.
0: What are you doing today?
1: So we do training for police officers. I work for a company called Storm Training Group. I'm one of the owners, and we train over 400 agencies. We're primarily based out of Minnesota, but we're moving across the country, and we're even doing international training events now.
0: And when we talk about training for police, people can misconstrue that many ways. There's self-defense. There's a lot of other things. And by the way, that's very inadequate, if you ask me. They've gotten much better nowadays than when I policed. But the hand-to-hand combat stuff, they didn't give you a whole lot of training in that. Because, and I want people to understand this, they can be held civilly liable. So they don't want to train you on something that they can turn and say, oh, he just followed orders. And by the way, we're going to be left holding the bag. When you say training police, what kind of training are you doing?
1: Well, we do physical hands-on training. We do defensive tactics, but something that's different about us, and you talked about the liability aspect of it. That's something that's huge for us. Another element that I think that's important is in the day when you were working, I think officers like yourself were more physically capable in general. It's a generalization, but I think the culture now is a little bit different. We have people going into police work that have maybe never played a combat sport, or they just don't have that same kind of drive in them that guys like you obviously do. So when I talk about defensive tactics training, something that's different, because we do have that combat sports base, we take from Brazilian Jiu-Jitsu, wrestling, boxing, all those things. But my company is very focused on outcomes. So we have a proven process that creates better, safer outcomes, not just for police officers. We're proven to do that, but we do it for the communities as well. It's helping the agencies, the officers, and the communities that they serve.
0: And by the way, there's an old saying that I had as a sergeant, and it was taught to me. I can't claim this, that police use of force is like making sausage. Everybody loves it, but no one wants to see it being done. And there's no way you can make it look good. So what the old timers told me was, if you got to use force, never lie about it and be swift and be over. Be done.
1: That's right. You know, there is evidence out there that using lower levels of force in some cases can lead to higher levels of force. It can precipitate more injuries. So we encourage people, we focus on soft, empty hand control. We're integrated with tools, of course, verbal de-escalation, good tactics. If I don't have to close the distance on someone that's dangerous, I'm not going to do that. We don't always get to choose. Sometimes that subject brings the attack to us, and sometimes we need to go to the aid of someone else. So we prepare officers with a simple, cohesive system where they can go in, and it's efficient. It takes a relatively low amount of resources and time, and we get officers prepared to work as a team or individually if they have to, and apply and to apply fundamentals of combat sports integrated with all the other stuff. De-escalation, effective tools, and we create better outcomes in doing that.
0: And the website where you can get more details is stormtraininggroup.com. 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Chad, I want to thank you for your service, both the United States Army and St. Paul, Minnesota Police Department. And most importantly, thanks for being a guest on Law Enforcement Talk Radio Show. Both very much appreciated.
1: thanks so much for having me. 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
16: Well, you still hear him every morning at 7:15 right here on KCMO Talk Radio with his morning update. 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And now he's got another book that has dropped today titled Confronting America, What Has to Change. It went on sale today. And of course, Bill has 20 number one New York Times bestsellers. So, Bill, do you still get that, like, excitement on a day like today? Or when you've done 20 number ones, it's just another day of the week?
17: This is trepidation more than excitement. I mean, you want the book to do well, obviously. And the publishing industry has changed so much, and the reading habits of Americans have changed since I first wrote Killing Lincoln more than 20 years ago. So, you know. We think we have a good product. Now we have to get the word out. Not easy in this country anymore to do that. So we'll, soldier on. We do KCMO and our other radio affiliates, which are very helpful. And then I'll be on, a bunch of TV shows and things like that. And I have to say that it looks like the Chiefs are back, right?
16: Well, they are back, Bill, and they're back with a running game and a defense. Did you watch some of that last night?
17: I did. I watched it. It wasn't even competitive. I was surprised that because they didn't have a good year last year, as everybody knows, but they just rolled over Denver. So in the publishing industry, we want to roll over everybody just like the Chiefs did. It's a very tenuous industry now. So is television, so is Hollywood.
16: Well, Bill, this book also, it's a lot about you and your career and your life and your ability to have success in a nation that I know you still believe in and is still great, but you're also looking around the corner and there are a lot of things that are concerning to you that you talk about every day that you go into more detail with in this book. Was that the purpose of it in part to kind of have this book be a warning sign for what's made America great, but what can also derail this country potentially?
17: Yes, that's a subplot, and it's eyewitness history. So, I've been in 90 countries, been in the business more than 50 years. I've kind of, the cliche is he's seen it all. I kind of have. One day we were thinking about, all right, are we going to do another book or not? I said, I got a trough of things that people don't know behind the scenes with presidents and all of that that people have no idea about. And I saw it myself. And so we decided to go that route. And then we're trying to awaken Americans to the fact that their country is disappearing before their eyes unless they kind of get involved.
16: There was one part of this that really stood out to me. You note here, and this is maybe halfway through the book, today in America, millions want the government to help them through. Not me. I'm proudly independent and self-sufficient. President Obama once told me on camera that the government helped me become a success, so I owed it. I've heard that line from a lot of folks on the left side of the aisle that, yeah, you may have had individual success, but it's because of the foundation of your government that you were allowed to have that success. What's the best response to that, Bill?
17: Well, certainly the Constitution gives every American an advantage over, say, Albanians. Okay? So if you're in business to have a comfortable life and to raise your family with some kind of protection, you're way better off being an American than pretty much every country in the world. You can make an argument about Australia and it's a smaller situation and they have freedoms too. But what I wanted to get across to you is that President Obama and I see this differently. And I would not have succeeded, Pete, and I think you're in the same circumstance that I am. We would not have succeeded if we didn't work our butts off, if we didn't figure out how to perform so that somebody needed our services. Barack Obama had nothing to do with that. Nothing. I mean, the Democratic Party now doesn't even encourage hard work. They encourage big government. They encourage handouts. They encourage, well, we'll take care of you. Here's your little blankie. Okay, the federal and state governments are going to just make it all okay. That is probably the biggest lie since Benedict Arnold was telling George Washington what a loyal patriot he was. It's such a lie. And the government, it gives us a structure. But then we have to seize control of the structure and be good citizens and do the right thing. And the right thing is always the hardest thing to do. Always. But you don't hear that from a lot of politicians in Washington. And the Republican Party, they're not doing us any favors either by failing to define what they would do to help everybody. I mean, they sit around and, well, maybe we'll do this or maybe we'll do. What are you doing? So I'm not cynical. I'm not. But I am a straight shooter. And again, if you believe, particularly you younger listeners to Mundo, that the government is going to get you through and give you prosperity, you are you fill in the adjective.
16: We can do that. It may not be FCC compliant, but we can do that. Bill O'Reilly is here. Confronting America is out today. What has to change? You write about, too, the faith element here, Bill, in this country, and that pagans, as you note, are on the march, and that there's plenty of data out there that shows now Americans are just not leaning into their faith like they may have been just a couple of generations ago. How much do you see the lack of faith that may not be here in Kansas City and parts of Kansas and Missouri, but certainly is prevalent in other parts of the country, being a part of this continuation to governments becoming kind of that God in some people's eyes?
17: It's like Moses. Remember Moses? He's traipsing around the Sinai, mm-hmm. and he goes and he has a meeting with God, and then he comes back down, and all the his acolytes are worshiping stone, gold things. Remember that in the Old Testament? Okay. So now we have a series of Americans who worship government. They don't believe in any higher power. But that's not even the most important point I'm making. The data, the facts show in every area of the country which has a strong faith-based population, crime is way down. That even if you're not a believer, you're living in a much safer place because other people are. They are obeying the rules, and the rules are the Ten Commandments, which are posted in the Supreme Court for a reason. So the faith-based part of the American public doesn't have to deal with, okay, this unbelievable violence and chaos and drugs and fraud and all, to the extent that the secular part of America does. And you see it every single survey, every single place.
16: When you look at, you know, the fact that we are now 25 years almost to the day removed from September 11th, of course, we had the big anniversary on Friday. When it comes to this book, Confronting America, What Has to Change, what also can we not forget going back 25 years and how it applies to our foreign policy and the protection of this country today for the next 25 and 250 years?
17: Well, this ties into my previous book, Confronting Evil. So one of the failures of American society is that we don't teach, we collectively, in our schooling, that there's evil in the world, and you, as an honest American, have a duty to try to mitigate that evil. We don't do that. Oh, there's always an excuse. No, society made them do it, you know. All of this garbage, and the kid's sitting there going, well, what's my responsibility? And then the answer comes back, nothing. Mm-hmm. I don't have a responsibility to my country. I just want to play video games all day, or I want to do this all day, or that all day. But I don't have any broader responsibility. And that contrasts unbelievably to what happened after World War II when my father came home from the war. And there was a code of ethics for Americans that was followed. And you didn't steal or lie or beat people to a pulp or run around with a Glock in 1946, 47. people would rise up. They would cooperate with the authorities. And that is what we have to get back to. Now, all of the people who didn't like the book, I gave the book to three of my liberal friends and three of my moderate traditional friends. They're not conservative doctrinaire, but they're traditional in their beliefs. The liberal guys hated the book, hated it, because I pinpointed individual behavior and they don't want to be accountable. Whereas the traditional guys all read it in one day. Yeah, that's what we have to do. We have to get back to this point of view. Mm-hmm. And that starts in the schools and, of course, at home. But the government doesn't have any power when it comes to parenting, whereas the school boards do have power to shape a curriculum where you have a responsibility as American. You walk out today in Kansas City and go to a mall, or go downtown or whatever, and stop a 23-year-old, 24-year-old, and go, what's your responsibility as an American? Voting, you're not going to get anything. All right, there'll be exceptions, of course, but it's an inward-looking society here. Mm-hmm. And that's one of the big things about confronting America, is that we have to kind of collectively say, enough. When you've got a senator in Michigan who despises his country, this El Sayed, and he does, he despises his country. And this guy might win that race? Huge problem.
16: Well said. Bill O'Reilly, Confronting America, out today. Bill, last thing, I got to ask you about this in the book. It's a great story where you went up and interacted with Rush Limbaugh after he had been taking some digs at you about your radio program. And I just would have loved to have been a fly on that wall for many in this audience who have spent decades watching you and spent decades listening to the late Rush Limbaugh. Without giving away the story, what was that relationship like over all those years?
17: Well, there's a competition in the media, particularly at the national level, that most people aren't aware of. But most people don't like each other because they're competing for an audience and money and all of that. So I didn't care about Rush Limbaugh one way or the other. I knew what he was doing. I think he's got to be the best broadcaster that on the radio in my lifetime. He was an extraordinary talent, witty, cogent arguments, and I understood his success. But my success on the O'Reilly Factor almost eclipsed him. Man, and you can make an argument it did, because of the mass audience and television is bigger than radio. And he didn't like that at all. And so he came after me. I largely sat it out, mm-hmm. which is unusual for me.
16: Yeah.
17: But I said, is there anything to gain here by me getting into a beef with Rush Limbaugh? This isn't exactly Joy Behar here. Okay? There's really no upside to this. So I did run into him, and he had a hearing problem at that time in his life. So the conversation wasn't that easy. But I felt, look, guy's an icon. He's earned his money, Missouri-based. Barack Obama didn't come to his house and make him a successful radio guy.
16: Yeah.
17: He was on the same wavelength as me as far as vision of the country. And we had a pleasant conversation.
16: Mm-hmm.
17: But you remember he called me Ted Baxter, which I liked, by the way. Ted Baxter was a character in the Mary Tyler Moore TV sitcom show. And he would call me that on the air. I don't know what his ultimate goal was. Just made me more famous.
16: Yeah.
17: Every time he'd go, hey, O'Reilly, Ted Baxter, I go, thank you.
16: Yeah. Well, this book, it's a great read. It's a great blend of where this country's been, where it needs to go, with a lot of incredible personal stories about an amazing career. And It's still going strong. Bill O'Reilly confronting America. What has to change out today? Bill, thank you as always for the time. I can't wait to see this list of bestsellers reach 21 with this book, and grateful for all your time here in Kansas City. And eventually we're getting you out to Arrowhead after that great scene last night. We appreciate it.
17: Yeah. And what's her name? Taylor. If you see her, tell her I said hello.
16: I will. And she was with Tom Cruise. So next time it's got to be Bill O'Reilly and Taylor Swift, not Tom Cruise and Taylor Swift.
17: Yeah. I'm not quite getting the lipstick thing on Taylor.
16: Yeah. Yeah.
17: How much lipstick can you get on lips? Yeah, I don't know how much you can get on there. Cruise, I don't know Cruise at all. But I'd love to come out to Kansas City, that's for sure.
16: We'll make it happen. Bill, thanks for the time. Really appreciate it.
17: All right, Pete. Appreciate your reading the book.
16: You bet. Bill O'Reilly, Confronting America, What Has to Change. It is out today. Don't miss it. He's Bill O'Reilly. Once again, great to have him on the show. Earlier this week, all the interviews we put up on the podcast. All right, so be sure to subscribe and let us know what you think. Apple, Spotify, wherever you get your podcast, you can find it by searching Pete Mundo and KCMO Talk Radio. We've got more coming up next.
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16: McGraw-Milhaven was here, of course, with Vince Colonnais and Guy Benson this week for our America 250 event. Thank you to the 200-plus folks that showed up for an awesome, awesome program on Wednesday night at Boulevard Brewing. We had a fantastic time. Brancato's did a great job with the catering. It was a lot of fun. So yesterday, you know, it was a crazy week where all these guys are here. Guy came in Monday morning, did his show Monday, Tuesday, Wednesday, because we went out to Arrowhead Stadium Monday night. Vince came in Tuesday night. He did his show from Kansas City yesterday, or I guess Wednesday and yesterday. I'm lucky I know what city I'm in right now. I just can't keep track of this week. And then McGraw was here. He just came in and came over from St. Louis on Wednesday for the show, stayed on Wednesday night, went home yesterday. But before he went home, he came to the studio. And then when he was done, he had to interview Bill O'Reilly for his show America at Night, 8 to 10 on KCMO. So before he has the call with Bill, we're talking about Bill, and he said, hey, you know Bill a little bit, right? I said, yeah. I mean, you know, Bill's a professional friend, I guess you'd say at this point, and Bill and I have the opportunity to hang out every summer. And he's like, what's that about? Bill never invites me to hang out. And I said, well, it's a long story, but yes, you know, for the last 6 years now, Bill and I have spent a summer afternoon hanging out on his porch, talking shop, talking business, talking life. It's all good. It's great. So McGraw and Bill get set to record the interview yesterday. Bill calls in to record this thing down the hallway from where I'm at right now. And before they start recording the interview, you know, there's always a little banter back and forth, right? Before you say, all right, Bill, you good to go? Let's do 3, 2, and 1. You have a little conversation beforehand if you have to record the interview, which is fine when you're doing a book tour because you're not really doing something that's super time sensitive. So McGraw gets done with the interview. He calls me into the studio and he goes, you got to listen to this back and forth with Bill. It's not going to air. It was part of their pre-interview banter. And here's what it sounded like.
7: McGraw Millhaven here. I'm standing here with your dear friend Pete Mundo in KCMO in Kansas City.
8: Is that right? Don't get too close to Mundo. He'll take your wallet.
7: Yeah, no kidding. I appreciate that he gets all the invites to your house, but nothing from me.
8: Well, you live in the Arctic Circle, they told me, right? Don't get too close to Mundo. He'll take your wallet.
16: I don't know where Bill got that from, okay? I've never asked him for anything. I've never asked him to buy me anything. All we do is sip a bottle of water on his back porch. He's not buying me lunch here. I'm not sure where that comes from. But I'll let it slide because, you know, Bill's always been very good to me. He has been, but... Oh, that's just too funny. Too funny. McGraw was like, you got to listen to this, man. And it was well worth the listen. We've got a lot more to get into here on the show. We will do it with you right here on KCMO Talk Radio.
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6: Hello, I'm Kerry Hall. 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
6: 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My producer is Mr. Dave Thiessen, man who's behind the camera, puts all these shows up on our podcast and YouTube platforms. Garner Cowdery, the man in studio here at our Cumulus Studios in Overland Park, Kansas, as we come to you today with this broadcast. By the way, speaking of YouTube and podcasts, we have 810,000 downloads now of the shows because of all of you listening and all the people out there that follow us on the YouTube and podcast channel. 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

0: lovely Jacqueline Huber, or if you're looking for group health insurance, Maria Ahlers at Levitt Strategic Benefits, and you can reach them at 877-385-2224. Remember, they used to be RPS BBDI, now they're part of Levitt. 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Anywhere in the country if you want help. Joining me in studio once again for, is this what? The fifth or sixth or eighth or ninth? Which one is it?
1: Number six.
0: This is, see, my producer, Dave Thiessen, always knows. This is our sixth show, Shannon.
2: Not amazing.
0: Yeah, so Shannon Steller's here from Focus Hearing. She is the owner of Focus Hearing. You know, a lot of you really like these shows, download them, and listen to them. And obviously, there's a reason for that, because you're learning here the consequences of letting hearing loss go untreated. So let's just kind of jump in there. I was looking at this today. Untreated hearing loss can start as early as 35 years old, is what I saw. That floored me. Mm-hmm. I recognized mine around 50, but I didn't realize that it could start as early as 35. But and I didn't really understand it for a couple of years until I started realizing that something's not right.
2: The things
0: here.
2: You were physically having to do to compensate.
0: Yeah.
2: Yes. Well, and that's what's so interesting, because mild hearing loss is so difficult to detect.
0: Okay.
2: You just don't notice it because it's so slow and gradual that a mild hearing loss, I very rarely, when I run a hearing test, see one.
0: Really?
2: Because usually a first-time hearing test patient comes in, it's because they're at moderate.
0: Right.
2: And they're having the issues that the mild you didn't detect, but it was starting to just compile. And then you get to that breaking point where, oh, yeah, we're already at a moderate hearing loss.
0: That's interesting because, you know, when I looked at the moderate hearing loss, and you're talking about mumbling.
2: Right. So
0: I'm like mumbling, hearing, not being able to hear in restaurant. That was probably the one that pushed me to find out something was wrong. Now, I only have one ear, as you well know, because I lost the other one to a brain tumor in 1985. But so for me, it was compounded because it was I only had one ear. If I can't hear with that one, I'm in big trouble.
2: Exactly. So when you think about when you look at the audiogram, which is the graph of your hearing, there's a speech spectrum area in there. And so typically what happens is that your hearing has deteriorated in the part where the consonants are. So you're still hearing the vowel portion of speech.
0: Interesting.
2: And vowels give us volume. So that's why a patient, you know someone's talking, you know there's a conversation going on, because you're hearing the volume portion. But what you're not hearing is if you have high frequency hearing loss, or sometimes moderate, that portion of that speech range, you're not hearing the consonants. And consonants have nothing to do with volume. That's your clarity. That's your speech understanding. That's the difference between a bowl of grapes and pull the drapes.
0: That's just
2: chief and cheese, deaf and death, you know, risk. The decisive consonants that you're hearing the vowels and you're hearing part of the conversation, but it's not clear.
0: So this really crystallized for me. I was at a meeting with the folks in Blue Cross and Blue Shield of Kansas City at Jack Stack Restaurant. There were five of them, plus me.
2: Right.
0: And we were at a big table, and I couldn't hear half of what people were saying. I have enough troubles as on one side because I couldn't hear. Now I don't have that problem because you convinced me to get a separate, to get a transmitter and take it from one ear to the other and actually, I'm not going to do that. Right. And then I did it, and I'm like, Shannon, I'm doing it now. But I remember that luncheon, and I walked out of that. I was humiliated. I was embarrassed with myself because I couldn't hear what the hell they were saying to me. And we were talking about significant issues with the rollout of a bunch of new products, and I felt like a real fool. And that's when I first knew I had a problem.
2: Right.
0: So, and that was right around 50, probably 52, 53, somewhere in there.
2: Right.
0: And then from then on, it just...
2: Well, and that's a huge reason why it's all about the brain and how it processes. So you can take 10 patients with the same set of, you know, the same hearing loss and put the same 10 sets of hearing aids on them, and they'll all have different results because it's how their brain processes.
0: Yeah, and the other thing I thought was fascinating as I was reading on this morning is the brain has to work harder.
2: Yes.
0: Now, I'll get 90% of the people that are listening to this don't know that. You're making your brain work harder because you can't hear.
2: Your whole body is going through fatigue, mental fatigue. But, you know, you're having to do things to compensate. And it happens so slowly over time, you may not even recognize you're doing it. The leaning, the lip reading, the I'm going to position myself against the wall in the restaurants at the back. I'm, you know, just little things like
0: that. Oh, I used to do that all the time.
2: And if you think about years and years of you looking at somebody and leaning, the mental fatigue that that requires because your ears aren't doing their job, your visual portion of your brain is working overtime. So it's just that portion of your brain when you have untreated hearing loss is not getting information. And then the visual part of your brain is working overtime to compensate for that. And at the end of the day,
0: what a day I had today.
2: A lot of my patients, when we treat their hearing loss, like, I just didn't realize at the end of the day how tired I was from coping with this.
0: See, it's funny because when I read fatigue, I'm like,
2: right,
0: really? Yeah,
2: right.
0: That's an issue? Well, now that you're explaining it, it's clearly an issue.
2: Yeah.
0: And I can, and that all goes back to the brain working overtime.
2: Right.
0: So I guess the word to the wise is, if you even think you, your spouse, maybe it's a parent, you know, whatever the case may be, that you're noticing these
2: just
0: things.
2: Just get a baseline.
0: Go get.
2: No.
0: Come see you, get a baseline, just find out.
2: No.
0: You know, it either is or it isn't.
2: Right.
0: If the baseline comes back and says, no, you don't have that problem
2: right.
0: yet.
2: And then I would also encourage you to go one step forward and be accepting of the fact that maybe it's not normal. You swear it's normal because it's happened so slowly. That the people around you are complaining about, oh, I've repeated it. No, I said 10, you said 2. Everybody else is around about you. So, and I know that's hard. There's a psychology to hearing loss, and I understand that. But just be ready to be accepting of a surprise because you may not have recognized the process.
0: Yeah, but then I come back on the other side of that, and, you know, it's funny. Yesterday, I left the house to go to a meeting. It was a breakfast meeting. And I got halfway down the road to get ready to get on the freeway, and I'm like, I don't have my hearing aids in. Mm-hmm. I literally turned around, drove
2: right.
0: all the way back. I'm not going to sit at breakfast in a restaurant and not be able to hear who I'm speaking to and who I'm talking to, especially with the noise around me. And the beauty of this hearing aid, which is the Phonak that you got me, is it's got a setting on it for restaurants. So I can punch that setting, and that allows me not to listen to 5 things at one time mm-hmm. that a hearing aid would typically pick up. Other people talking, so I actually turn, because I can't function without this thing. I mean, literally, not even at home anymore do I. Well, I've got it on 20, I can't function without
2: it. And what's happened is that your brain now has a comparison.
0: Ah. See,
2: so,
0: I didn't think
2: so
0: of that part.
2: You
0: but
2: are
0: that
2: walking
0: makes,
2: around with your hearing loss, not realizing, and then once we correct it, and you get used to that, and then you take that away.
0: And then the brain's going, what's wrong?
2: Now you realize where you were walking around at. And then your brain starts to prefer that information.
0: All right, we're coming up on the break. When we come back from the break, we're going to talk more about this and about what you can do to prevent cognitive decline. That's another big part of this. Surprise, surprise. We'll be back after the break. If you want help, you can call them at 913-754-2144 or myfocushearing.com. 2 locations, one at 10990 Quivira, the other one is 7500 West 160th Street in Overland Park, Kansas. They've got 2 locations. You can literally walk in. They do that there. Surprise, a lot of people don't. Stay tuned. We'll be right back after the break. 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
0: 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You're in studio with me today, Shannon Stelter from Focus Hearing. You know, these folks really take care of you. Shannon is great. She's taking care of me, taking care of my wife. She does a great job. If you want help, this isn't Conglomo Hearing Aid with, you know, 50 offices around the country. This is right here in Overland Park, 913-754-2144. You want personal service. You want customer service. That's what you're going to get here. You're not going to get that when you go to these chain stores. Oh, by the way, if you buy it at Costco, good luck, and then go stand in line and hope you can get somebody who's going to talk to you. It's a little different when you're dealing with somebody at Focus Hearing, and their prices are excellent, and they've got a product for everybody out there, regardless of your income or your age. And they've got two locations, one at 10990 Quivira, the other one at 7500 West 160th Street. Like I said, they've got walk-in hours. The surprise, not a lot of people do that. They do. So this cognitive thing, yes, keeps coming up as I was going through, you know, research doing this morning. We've done multiple of these. Dave noticed six, our sixth show. This is, seems to be a huge part of this, which, yes, I'm telling you, 90% of the audience out there does not recognize, right, that connect the two.
2: Right.
0: Hearing loss to cognitive decline. Right. And then all the things. So explain that like you did. We were on break, sure, and you just did that. Go back through that again.
2: Sure. When we run a hearing exam, I want to know your thresholds. What beeps can you hear? Low pitch, high pitch. I want to know what that is.
0: That's one part of the exam.
2: That's your fitting prescription.
0: Okay.
2: I also need to know what is your brain looking like when we fire it back up. Because when you have untreated hearing loss, those neurological pathways between the ear and the brain can atrophy. So the ear is just the delivery system. The brain is the processing system.
0: So that's why when they talk about putting greater stress on the brain, making the brain, you just connected the dots.
2: Yeah. And so when that portion of your brain is not being stimulated, and then we run a hearing test, and we run those speech recognition scores, because there's a huge difference between hearing a beep and being able to understand what was said. And so when you have untreated hearing loss, what happens is that speech recognition score starts.
0: Yes, it does.
2: And that never gets better. That is one of those things that once it declines, it never goes back to 100%. So you can have two patients with the same hearing loss, same hearing aids, but their cognition might be different, and so their result is different. And guess what gets blamed for that? The hearing aid. Because the hearing aid can only help the health of the ear that you put it on.
0: Okay, how interesting.
2: So if your best situation in quiet is hearing 85%, a hearing aid is not going to take you to 100. It's going to help you hear at 85% where you're at.
0: But the key there is, if you don't treat it, what's the number, right. What's the percentage again of people that go without treating this in this country?
2: Only 1 in 4 typically get help.
0: Yeah, 1 in 4.
2: Right.
0: Okay, so that's a pretty small number. All right. So the problem is that if you keep letting it go,
2: your cognition, your ability to process that speech.
0: Well, you're not going to get it back.
2: No, and it's
0: you'll stop it.
2: Correct.
0: You'll get it back. You'll make some of it better, but you're not going to ever get it back to the level it was, right, if you leave it alone.
2: And it's even worse when you get in crowds and noise.
0: Oh yeah,
2: that's even worse.
0: Yeah, yeah.
2: Which we test for, because once again, if I don't test for that, I don't know. And so it's just information for me, so I can lay a clear expectation for you. It's like, this is what your brain and your ears are doing right now. This is what we can expect. I can't give you the moon, because that was about 5 years ago.
0: You know, it's interesting, because the other thing that I saw in here when I was looking at this is that these are things I didn't think about. This is moderate hearing loss. Mm-hmm. Safety can be affected. So sure. Then they list missing doorbell rings. Mm-hmm. So, you know, you have a food delivery, they ring the doorbell, you've got a sign for it, you don't even know they're right there, okay, or other issues that are more important than it. Traffic sounds, mm-hmm, important instructions. The doctor tells you to do the following things before you have a procedure done, a colonoscopy, a this, a that, or whatever, a blood draw. You didn't hear it, so you didn't do it.
2: Misunderstood it.
0: Yeah, and then showed up.
2: And you swear you're right, because that's what you heard. That's what your brain told you to hear.
0: No, that's not what you said. No, actually, it is what they said.
2: Right.
0: Yeah. So it's interesting that all kind of just tumbles downhill.
2: It does.
0: Yeah, and the other thing I thought was fascinating was that when I was looking this up, moderate hearing loss responds very well if it's treated. So talk about that. I was a little surprised to hear that.
2: Mm-hmm. Well, if you think about digging yourself out of a hole, do you want to be knee deep, hip deep, chest deep to come out?
0: Okay.
2: So like I said, it's very rare that we find a mild hearing loss. It's usually moderate. And so that jump back to normal is a little bit easier than if you wait and you're done and severe. Because that's just a bigger jump back to normal. That's your brain having to receive sounds and process sounds it doesn't know what to do with, because it's been 15, 20 years since it's had to process that. And so it's just so much easier if we can catch it mild, moderate, than that severe.
0: So the message really there to the audience listening, and all of you, you know, on the podcast and YouTube and the rest of it, is if you think you've got an issue, right, remotely, you go get the test.
2: Right.
0: You're going to know if you go get the test. Then you're here. There it is. It's not subjective. It's
2: well, and I know a lot of patients like, I don't want to wear a hearing aid. It makes me look old. I understand that.
0: You don't want to wear a hearing aid for what reason?
2: They don't want to look old or be perceived as old. But and then what I politely say is,
0: I'm 77 years old. I've been wearing these things for, I don't know, 20 years, longer?
2: Interesting enough, that is an issue.
0: Oh, no, I hear this from women.
2: It's both. Yeah.
0: But you can't see mine.
2: Well,
0: it's behind my ear. You don't know. You can't even tell. On the camera, you cannot tell I've got this thing on.
2: So what I politely say to them is, well, the things that you're having to do to cover up your hearing loss also is contributing to maybe making you perceived as being old, too.
0: Huh. How interesting. Like, I never thought about
2: that. If I'm having to repeat to you two or three times.
0: Oh, yeah.
2: You know, and I'm not trying to be mean, but I'm just like, if that's the reason that you feel like it's going to make you perceived as being old, the things that you're doing to cover up your hearing loss is actually contributing to that too.
0: Okay, so when I look at that and I weigh the consequences of not doing it
2: right.
0: versus the vanity of, and I'm not just picking on women here, men are the same way, okay, of, oh, I have to wear
2: a hearing. Sure, I get it.
0: You know, for the same reason men dye their hair. By the way, you'll notice my hair is white. I don't dye it. Just making a point. But you have to think of what are the consequences of, connecting to my vanity or fixing a problem that's going to have all these cascading events that are going to cause me to have a more difficult life, which is really what this comes down to.
2: Well, you don't enjoy your life that you have because you're not hearing well. You start avoiding things. You don't go out with your friends. You don't. That's what I hate to see in my patients is, I can fix your hearing loss. Let's get your life back.
0: Yeah.
2: You know, and I understand we're fighting 25, 30 years of stigma of bad hearing aids. I get that. But this is such a great time to be wearing hearing aids because the sound technology is amazing.
0: This Phonak that I've got, I don't know, what's it got? 10 different settings on here that I can do, from restaurant to TV to music to whatever the case may be. So, no, it's, when we come back from the break, we're going to talk about some of the breakthroughs in technology and what's out there now and what was out there. And I'll talk about some of the hearing aids I had from some of the national hearing aid providers. You'll find this most interesting. If you want help, it's Focus Hearing. It's myfocushearing.com is the website, 913-754-2144. They have real customer service. When I have a problem, I can walk in during the walk-in hours at either one of the facilities. Those ladies take it, fix it, I get it right back. Okay, it really is quite remarkable. I don't have to make an appointment for something like that. They may have appointments, but that's not something I have to do. Phone number, 913-754-2144. Don't wait. If you think you got a problem, give them a call. We'll be right back after the break. You're listening to America's Healthcare Advocate, broadcasting coast to coast across the USA. Don't go anywhere. Hello, I'm Kerry Hall, America's Healthcare Advocate. You know, we say this show is a show where we separate fact from fiction on the subject of healthcare. Whether it's the murder of Brian Thompson, who is the UnitedHealthcare CEO in New York City, or whether it's talking about hospital systems billing 330% of what Medicare allows to be charged, what does that mean? This is what we mean by separating fact from fiction on the subject of healthcare. When we hear carriers are making $4.6 billion more on their Medicare Advantage plans, why is that? How is that? What's causing that? What is the star system that rates carriers for Medicare Advantage plans? We talk about all of that. What is your responsibility in terms of healthcare? We are the most obese country in the world right now. We are a country that spends more than any other country on healthcare. Of the top 10 countries in the world, we're number 10 in terms of the actual health compared to the dollars that we spend. Those are the subjects that we talk about here on America's Healthcare Advocate, where we really do separate fact from fiction on the subject of health.
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3: 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Emily, who lost 31 pounds, brought her friend Mary to the weight loss program, and she lost 23. It just completely changed the way that we eat. Thank you, Alex Dolan.
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8: Push before the midterms. I'm Angelo Bavaro, Fox News, with November right around the corner. Vice President J.D. Vance and former Vice President Kamala Harris are stumping for their parties. Fox's Madeline Rivera explains what Vance talked about during his visit to Iowa.
9: He also talked about no taxes on tips and border security, which did elicit cheers from the crowd. Republicans, though, are facing some headwinds in Iowa, where a Fox News poll shows about 42% of voters feel they are falling behind financially. Vance acknowledged more work has to be done, saying Rome was not built in a day. He's making an appeal to farmers who are crucial in the agriculture-heavy state. Former Vice President Kamala Harris will appear alongside Democratic Senate candidate Abdul El-Sayed in Michigan on Tuesday. It comes as El-Sayed comes under scrutiny once again for his ties to streamer Hassan Piker, who made some controversial comments in a recent interview, including that the U.S. conducts more terrorism than Al-Qaeda.
8: Election Day, November 3rd. A federal appeals court rejecting a Trump administration policy that allows the quick deportation of migrants to third countries.
10: The three-judge panel of the Boston-based First U.S. Circuit Court of Appeals largely upheld the decision by a lower court judge that declared the Department of Homeland Security's policy to allow migrants to be sent to countries other than their own without giving them a chance to raise safety concerns unlawful. The Trump administration has entered into a series of agreements that have allowed the U.S. to send more than 25,000 migrants to at least 29 third countries. District Judge Brian Murphy, an appointee of former President Biden, found the policy failed to protect migrants' due process rights and could lead to swift deportation without notice to unfamiliar and potentially dangerous countries. The case is likely headed to the U.S. Supreme Court. Lisa Lacerra, Fox News.
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8: New Fox News polls show how voters are feeling about everything from Iran to immigration to the economy.
21: The latest Fox News polls have President Trump's approval at 39%. Just 23% think the economy is good or fair. 43% said they are falling behind. And over 60% said gas and food prices are a major problem for their families. 63% of those polled said the president is making the economy worse. In 2018, just 22% felt that way. On Iran, more than 7 in 10 voters do not think the president has a way to exit the conflict. And when it comes to voter enthusiasm, 64% of Democrats are extremely interested in voting in these midterms, compared to just 53% of Republicans. Jessica Rosenthal, Fox News.
8: The murder trial of a former American Idol contestant for the shooting death of his wife is now underway. Details about the suspect's alleged affair have been revealed during opening statements.
22: 40-year-old Caleb Lynn is on trial for allegedly murdering his wife in their bed and then staging a scene to look like a break-in. The former American Idol contestant has pleaded not guilty. But in opening statements, prosecutors say the 37-year-old Ashley Flynn was shot twice in the back of the head while she slept in the couple's Ohio home last February. They also said that there was no evidence of an intruder in or around the home that night. Prosecutors point to more than 100,000 text messages Flynn allegedly sent to his mistress in the months before the murder, including this one.
23: I was up until 4 a.m. last night crying, literally trying to think of ways to kill her and not go to jail.
22: Flynn appeared on season 12 of American Idol, where he described himself as a music pastor.
8: That is Fox's Chandler Painter. His wife Ashley was a middle school volleyball coach. The couple shared 2 kids. If convicted, Flynn could face life without parole. I'm Angelo Bavaro, and this is Fox News.
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3: 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So my neighbor Sam quit smoking, had an Alex Dolan hypnosis, and his wife Sarah lost 25 pounds. So I went and walked out and never smoked again, and that's after 35 years of smoking. Didn't even believe it at first. Didn't feel like anything really happened, but the desire was completely gone. I went back for a weight loss hypnosis, and I went with my wife Emily, and I lost 33 pounds. Emily, who lost 31 pounds, brought her friend Mary to the weight loss program, and she lost 23. It just completely changed the way that we eat. Thank you, Alex Dolan.
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4: How did I lose weight? And I did. Lean, right here. I did. I love this stuff. Listen, Brickhouse Nutrition been with me for a long time. So chatting with Miles, I'm up at like 235. True story, I never minded being 235, but you know what minded? My knees that were falling apart and my back. I'm like, I don't know, what before I started really lifting, probably about 190. So 235 was a lot. I said, I got to lose some LBs, Miles. He said, Dan, we're going to sic our team of docs and researchers on it, and we're going to get you a really good product because I don't want to take a lot of these needles and stuff. You know what he did? He got lean. He got lean. 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

0: 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Want to shout out to our affiliate in Topeka, Kansas, 1440 KMAJ, the big talker. Thank you, all of you up there that are part of our listening audience here on the Cumulus Radio Network. We greatly appreciate all that. So, you know, we're gonna talk now about new technologies, and they really do have the newest technologies at Focus Hearing. They're not trying to sell a brand that is a national brand owned by the company that's, you know, owns the doctor, that owns the testing facility, that owns everything. No. You have a host, and I'll let Shannon talk about this. You have a host of choices you can make, from price, technology, whatever you're looking for, they can show you the difference, and then you can make an informed decision. The way you do that is you get an appointment. 913-754-2144. 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And look, I went through three different companies before I went to Focus, before I found her. And that's whenever I said, you've got to come on the radio, because I didn't know half why I kept having problem after. And I was buying decent hearing aids. I was spending money, but they weren't working. And I couldn't, and to get in to get somebody to fix it was impossible. Oh, we don't have time today. Or I'd go sit, well, we're going to have to get you to come back. It's not the way it works at Focus. 913-754-2144 or myfocushearing.com. They'll help you. They've got two locations. So this is interesting because it's changing rapidly.
1: Very much so.
0: I mean, this hearing aid that I have, I think we did this, what, 3 years ago or something? This one is such an improvement over what I had. And I can do so many things with it I couldn't do before. But, you know, now this is almost becoming obsolete because they've got newer ones now that are making all the difference. So
1: Yes. Talk
0: about the changes, technology. And now you're saying, you told me on break, there's AI involved in this?
1: Right. Well, we've had AI in hearing aids for years.
0: Really?
1: We just don't.
0: Before it was
1: right.
0: AI?
1: Well, they just don't call it that. It's okay. Just about learning your behaviors, you know.
0: Oh.
1: And just figuring, reading the environment. So AI has been in hearing aids for a while now. It's just not called that.
0: So when I just turn my eye on that and do anything and it goes to automatic, that's AI reading automatic?
1: So your hearing aid is going to be set within the parameters that I have it, and that's going to be adjusting within where you're at, what your tolerances are, where I have you set. So as we get these hearing aids get more advanced, the AI, they're starting to split them into, like, one portion is focusing on the noise, one portion is focusing on the speech. So you're just going to get a better sound quality. You're going to hear better in crowds. You know, and we talk about Bluetooth all the time and how much this has just helped patients accept their product.
0: I hold it to
1: right?
0: the phone because
1: it's nice.
0: Everything that runs this thing is on here.
1: And you can watch music, you listen to your podcast,
0: yes. <laughs> you know.
1: That's become a really important feature, and it's helped patients accept their hearing aids faster, in my opinion.
0: Yeah.
1: The drawback to that is it can be a little glitchy, because hearing aid Bluetooth isn't always full power. It can be a little glitchy, so that's why walk-in hours are so important.
0: Lori had trouble with hers. She came in, you fixed it.
1: Right.
0: I remember this distinctly, and it was, you had to reset it, and boom, boom, boom,
1: sometimes
0: it's done.
1: Sometimes it's got a hard reset.
0: Now it works just fine.
1: So now we've got the small hearing aids that are discreet, that don't show, that are rechargeable, that do stream phone calls, because we've been waiting on a small hearing aid that will take phone calls and stream. We've been waiting. That's out.
0: I hate those things.
1: You know,
0: I turned mine off. I will not take phone calls.
1: It's so
0: on
1: interesting.
0: This thing.
1: Some patients,
0: I hate it.
1: If that's not working, my hearing aid's not working.
0: Yeah.
1: Are you hearing okay? Oh, you're fine, but my Bluetooth's not working. It's just become that important.
0: Yeah. Well, the Bluetooth works. I just don't want to connect it to my phone.
1: And every patient's different. It's so interesting.
0: So I don't want to get in my truck and try to get phone calls, and it doesn't shut the radio off on the truck because I'm on the... No.
1: Right.
0: So I don't do that. But that's a choice. You've
1: got
0: a choice.
1: And that's what we talk about. And it's just like, I don't... you don't have to be in a premium hearing aid. Would I love that? Great. It's the best product. But if we can do just as much with something that's not as expensive, that's great. But if you want that important feature that premium has for that 2 hours of the month that you spend with your family at dinner, that's a conversation to have, because you want to have access to that feature because that time is really important to you. So we talk about, like, where you go, what you do, what environments you're in, what's important to you. You might be in this environment 2% of the time, and this one 10, but that 2% is more important than the 10. So it's all about where you go, what you do, what's important to you, and that helps me figure out what hearing aid is going to work and what's not. And then I explain the options to you.
0: You know, the way I look at this, I told Lori this when we were doing this, I said, because she's I called her the Minister of Finance because every nickel she manages the money both for the company and for us. I mean, that just she's the minister. You know, you're making an investment in your health.
1: Yes.
0: If you had an optional for a surgical procedure that was going to make a difference in your health, are you going to ask what it costs, or are you going to value it based on how much is that going to improve my health?
1: Impact your life. Yes.
0: Well, this is the same thing. In fact, in a lot of ways, this is more consequential from the state. If you don't have your cognitive abilities, especially as we become seasoned citizens, okay, your quality of life goes to hell in a handbasket.
1: Well,
0: okay,
1: I'm just saying. You can stay independent longer.
0: That's the point.
1: That's really important to a lot of people. Like, don't think of it as just treating your hearing loss, wearing hearing aids. We're improving your overall life so that you can remain independent longer.
0: Yeah.
1: It's, aging well.
0: Yeah. That's exactly, you know, That's exactly what it is. And so, you know, when I think about this from a standpoint of cost, everybody makes the decision based on what they have available, what they can do. But if you've got the money and you want to get a first-class hearing aid, I had the other ones. I didn't know the difference. Right. I was buying the best that they had, which turned out not to be very good. And then trying to get service for them was impossible. Right. Okay, I mean, that comment I made earlier coming in off the break was I literally would go to this place, sit there, wait to get in after I've been told I had a plan. No, this is going to take longer for this person than this person, so you're going to have to come back another time. Because they were churning people through there like, you know, it wasn't like it is at your facility where you go in, you have an appointment, you come in, you take care of them, you know, whatever the case may be. And if you do have a problem, that walk-in thing, to me, that's a huge thing. You can just walk in between those, what is it, 10 to 2?
1: 10 to 3.
0: 10 to 3. Mm-hmm. Okay.
1: And that's just because we're staffed for that.
0: Yeah, but the point is...
1: I don't want you waiting 2 weeks to
0: fix
1: the Bluetooth.
0: That's pretty generous to be able to... It's not working. I was in your facility. I remember when this was, and this gentleman came in, and he had trouble, and the lady... at the front desk, you had a technician. She took it, fixed it. He goes, "Oh my God, Dad, thank you so much." So,
1: and I don't want you waiting 2 weeks to see me to do that.
0: Which is what I have to do before. Right. And then you can't hear for 2 weeks. And you're pulling your hair
1: frustrated.
0: Out. Yeah, because it's ridiculous. Right. So
1: that's hearing aids are becoming very, very much a support. You need that support.
0: Yeah.
1: So. I know that there's different ways of getting hearing aids. I understand that there's niches for everybody, but this has become very much a customer service product.
0: Yeah, and afterwards. I will say this. You buy it off television of one of those ads. I'd like to know how the hearing test worked out. You probably didn't have one, okay? Or if you did it over the phone or something, or you buy it online. Good luck. Okay, you know, it's kind of like when you buy that health insurance online, okay, and then you have a claim issue and you can't find anybody to call. I call it the 1-800, I don't give a damn number. That's basically what happens, okay? This is the same thing, okay? Try going back to those people and asking them to fix it, or getting into Costco and asking them to fix it, or Walmart, or one of the other big box stores. It's a whole different experience. My point is about focus is, I want to know when I need help, it's going to be there. Right. And to me, that's probably the single biggest thing that helps me with you all is that I know I can get in there and get something done if I have a problem.
1: Right.
0: Okay. And or I can't figure out how to do something. Fine. I'll just show up.
1: Right.
0: They'll show me how to do it.
1: And Bluetooth can be very nuancy with hearing aids. And so it's we try and help you over the phone as much as we can. But if we can't, just come in. We'll fix it. Get on. And then.
0: Yeah, and you're not being charged for this. Let me point that out, okay? And on the issue of affordability, how many different lines are you offering now?
1: Oh, all of them.
0: Okay.
1: All of them. Just because I want to have everything available to me to help that patient. You can't, in my opinion, professionally, it's hard to just stay with one manufacturer and fit every patient with that one manufacturer.
0: You can't. Well, first of all, you know, these phone acts are not cheap. They're expensive. I chose them because of all the ones we tested, I was like, this thing is amazing. Right. And I didn't care. I want the best one because this is my health we're talking about. But if you can't afford that, you have other ones that are available to do a good job. And that's the point.
1: Right.
0: You've got something. It's not a size 44 overcoat, okay? It doesn't fit everybody. She's got different products for different people and different financial situations. That's really what they try to do. And I think that's really the biggest thing. You know, a friend of mine the other day said, you know, the word customer service has gone out of customer service. And I'm like, yeah, it is. Because mostly you're calling some number somewhere and hoping you get. I had somebody tell me this morning, yeah, I called and I asked the person where they're at. And I said, you work for the company? Yeah, where are you? India. It's a call center in India.
1: Right. Pretty common.
0: Yeah, it is. Good luck understanding them, number one. And number two, are they really going to be able to help you? That's the whole point I'm making. Right. I think that's why people need to pay attention. And if you're going to do it right.
1: Well, let's talk about coming up when you purchase a hearing aid. What is included? What isn't? We can kind of get into the nuances
0: when we come back from the break. Absolutely. That's what we'll do. We'll talk about that. What you should be asking before you buy it. That might be really helpful. Once again, it's Focus Hearing, 913-754-2144, myfocushearing.com. They can help you. They do a great job. I know, because that's who takes my hearing. That's who takes care of my hearing aids. We'll be right back after the break. You're listening to America's Healthcare Advocate, broadcasting coast to coast across the USA. Hello, I'm Kerry Hall, America's Healthcare Advocate. You know, we say this show is a show where we separate fact from fiction on the subject of healthcare. Whether it's the murder of Brian Thompson, who is the UnitedHealthcare CEO in New York City, or whether it's talking about hospital systems billing 330% of what Medicare allows to be charged, what does that mean? This is what we mean by separating fact from fiction on the subject of healthcare. When we hear carriers are making $4.6 billion more on their Medicare Advantage plans, why is that? How is that? What's causing that? What is the star system that rates carriers for Medicare Advantage plans? We talk about all of that. What is your responsibility in terms of health care? We are the most obese country in the world right now. We are a country that spends more than any other country on health care. Of the top 10 countries in the world, we're number 10 in terms of the actual health compared to the dollars that we spend. Those are the subjects that we talk about here on America's Healthcare Advocate, where we really do separate fact from fiction on the subject of health care.
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0: 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You know, all these shows, Dave puts them up on the podcast and YouTube platform. You've got a relative, maybe it's your husband, maybe it's your wife, maybe it's your father, your grandmother, whatever the case may be. Have them go listen to this. If they hear, oh, that's happening to me. I have to read the closed caption. I can't listen to TV anymore. Have them listen to the broadcasts. You can't fix a problem until you know you've got a problem. And what Shannon does in plain English is explain you've got a problem if you're experiencing these things. That's what we're talking about. And if you're seeing, you know, let's say they're seasoned citizens, chronologically challenged like me. I'm 77. If you're seeing mood swings where they're irritable or you're having problems, you know, a lot of that's caused by this, okay? And if you're not treating it, that's what's going to happen. Get them some help. Have them go listen, and then have them pick up the phone and call 913-754-2144 and go in and see Shannon and get the problem taken care of. The website, myfocushearing.com. Two locations here in Overland Park. All right, so let's talk about this. Go into this next topic, because as we came out, you were talking. Let's talk about this.
1: Right. About what is included.
0: What should I ask when buying a hearing aid? This is really going to be interesting.
1: Right. And this is what gets so, I don't want to say difficult, but we have to keep everything straight because there's a difference between a Medicare patient, a Medicare Advantage patient, a true hearing aid benefit through your insurance. There's so many things that are different.
0: Well, employer-sponsored health care, it's very different.
1: It's very, very different. Yeah. And what's included in that is very, very different.
0: Yeah.
1: So then you've got some patients, well, you get all this. And some patients, well, you don't get all that because your insurance says you don't. So that's where we feel like it's really important. Like, we have paperwork that said, this is what you get, this is what you don't get. Just so it's fair, so you understand that the person next to me in line got something different than I did. Well, your insurance kind of dictated that. So we'll talk about that a little bit later. But when you think about why are hearing aids costing so much, when they launch a product, there's been so much research and sound engineering development for the previous 3 years that go into that product. So a lot of it is research and development.
0: Well, it's just like prescription drug. The big article in Wall Street Journal this morning, Moderna has now come out with a cancer-treating drug. That's the second one. The first one was extending the life of people with pancreatic cancer. This one's on melanoma. You know how many billions, not millions, of dollars it took to develop that drug?
1: Same thing. Right.
0: Different scale. But it's the same idea.
1: The hearing aid just didn't show up out of nowhere. So you have the cost of the hearing aids themselves. Then you have, you know, the testing and evaluations, the follow-up care, the fitting, the programming, supplies, cleaning and maintenance, Bluetooth support, warranty, loss and damage coverage, like all of those things ask about when you are discussing your hearing aid options.
0: Before you walk out the door and find out after the fact that wasn't covered.
1: Right, because you're
0: or they're going to charge you every time you have a problem and you need to get it fixed.
1: Because a $3,000 set of hearing aids versus $5,000 set of hearing aids, what you're getting could be very, very different. And that could be because your insurance dictated that a little bit.
0: So all right, let's switch to that because this is fascinating.
1: Yes.
0: So Medicare, you know, a lot of seniors. Okay, let's talk. So what are they actually providing?
1: So straight Medicare at the federal level does not cover hearing aids.
0: Anything.
1: And it's not medically necessary to hear better.
0: Right.
1: So in my opinion.
0: You love that? It's not medically necessary to hear better.
1: So,
0: no, but you can fall down, have balance
1: that's
0: issues.
1: That's kind of the ridiculousness of it, right?
0: Yeah.
1: So what I would like to hope in the future is that because of all the links with cognition and dementia and Alzheimer's, untreated hearing loss.
0: You think?
1: I would like to think that in the future, somehow we're going to get some sort of pendulum swing. I'm hoping.
0: Maybe.
1: I'm hoping. Just because I see it in my patients, a difference between how much better their life is when they're hearing correctly.
0: Well, if it's a GLP-1 drug, we got that approved pretty fast.
1: You
0: but,
1: know.
0: You know, that's...
1: yeah.
0: But we can't treat hearing loss.
1: Right.
0: So, you know, I had a Medicare supplement.
1: Right.
0: I have it through Blue Cross Blue Shield. There is a 365 Blue program, which gives a discount. Okay, that's pretty easy to understand. Here's what the hearing aid would normally cost. Here's with your discount. Here's what it is. Medicare Advantage is a whole different deal.
1: It's a whole different beast.
0: Because they're now dictating that people go to certain places.
1: And they're dictating what I fit.
0: Okay, so talk
1: about
0: that.
1: So it should be a little frustrating. So straight Medicare doesn't cover anything. Medicare supplement typically does not, unless you have like a designated discount program.
0: Right, which
1: like you
0: Blue
1: had.
0: Cross Blue Shield of Kansas City
1: so
0: has.
1: So there's a difference between insurance allowance, which is a straight benefit. Like if you're a federal employee, you have a $2,500 spend every 5 years.
0: Yep.
1: That's an allowance.
0: It's pretty nice.
1: You can spend that however you want.
0: It's good to be a federal employee. You know what I mean?
1: It used to be every 3 years. Now it's 5 years.
0: Yeah.
1: So that's an allowance. That's very different than a Medicare Advantage plan with a benefit or a copay option. So you've got like your Aetna, Humana, Devoted, United Healthcare. Those are all offering hearing aids in different ways. Some of them give you a flat benefit.
0: So that's cash to spend.
1: But you have to spend it in a certain place.
0: So they're controlling what you can buy
1: Correct.
0: And where you can
1: Correct.
0: Buy it.
1: So if you come in and you're saying, well, I have Aetna and I'm going to spend $3,000, that does not come to me. That goes to their third-party administrator.
0: Okay.
1: And then that third-party administrator lines up the product that I can fit at that price point.
0: Okay.
1: So we talk about all of that. So you might have a hearing aid that's nothing out of pocket for you, but what does the service package look like? What does the aftercare look like? What are you getting? If you spent $3,000 there, could you get a better hearing aid spending $3,000 somewhere else? Well, you don't have that option. You have to spend it here. So there's just things behind that.
0: Those benefit that, that's
1: wall,
0: why you ask questions.
1: Right. Whereas other options like Humana, Devoted, United Healthcare, they have copays. So you're not
0: you make your own decision.
1: This is your copay. This what
0: you
1: point
0: what
1: do
0: you
1: want to be
0: with
1: at?
0: It, but here's what you're going to get.
1: At this price point, this is what I can get you.
0: Yeah.
1: At this price point, this is what I can get you. Some of them don't offer premium products. They call it their premium because it's the premium that they offer, but they not may not be the premium in the market, if that makes any sense.
0: Here's the million-dollar question. Do the carriers own any of these facilities that are servicing or selling these products? You don't have to name them. Just tell me yes or no.
1: I mean, think about our healthcare system and how that typically works.
0: Okay.
1: Yeah.
0: So I think you just heard the answer.
1: Right.
0: Okay. So, look. If you've got a benefit, you definitely want to use it, but you better ask and understand so you know what you're doing. Yeah, there
1: right.
0: is a big difference.
1: Because you might look, oh, I'm going to get Aetna, and I have a $2,500 spend. That looks better than Humana at $699.99 per year. That is not the same hearing aid. So you might get something for zero out of pocket, but it's a very basic hearing aid. Or you can spend $699.99 here, but that's a premium hearing aid. So it's not comparing apples and apples. So that's really important. And sometimes even the the specialists that talk about the Medicare supplement plans and Medicare Advantage plans, sometimes they don't even know
0: those
1: details.
0: Oh, I know that for a fact. It's complicated.
1: So I've even had those come to my clinic and say, can you kind of help my patients out and describe the differences? Because you don't know.
0: You know, this is why we do these shows. There's a lot of information. It's kind of like drinking out of a fire hose when you listen to Shannon go through all this stuff. But it's critically important. And that's why

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6: Why are some songs able to tug at your heart or put you in a better mood? The opening starts playing and you're instantly back in your childhood kitchen, the backseat of a friend's car, or thinking about a person that you forgot about for years. Researcher Elizabeth Margulis has spent much of her career trying to understand why music breaks through in this way.
7: There are certain kinds of music that are tied to certain times, certain kinds of events in our life, right? There's one kind of music you might be more likely to hear at a wedding reception, and, you know, another when you're kind of visiting your grandparents. And so over a lifespan, music really takes on these associations. And we know that there's a reminiscence bump for music we encountered during our adolescence. We tend to like those songs more and have more personal memories associated with them even later into life.
6: Margulis is now a professor and director of the Music Cognition Lab at Princeton University. Before her career moved into cognitive science, she trained as a classical pianist and studied piano performance at a conservatory. During this period, she kept finding herself distracted by a different set of questions. Why does music affect us so much? And why can a piece of sound become so tightly attached to a period of our lives? She shares her own listening experience that brings her back to a specific time.
7: When I was in high school, I was actually really obsessed with the pianist Glenn Gould, the Canadian pianist, and his performances of Bach. And I listened to them so much during that time of life that I can no longer really separate that music and my love for it in this more enduring way and the kind of connection that it opens up for my midlife self back to just the way I experienced the world as a teenager.
6: There's actually a term to this feeling. Researchers call it the reminiscence bump. It's music that we discover during our younger formative years and tends to stick with us more than the rest. But here's the less obvious part. Margulis says there can also be a second reminiscence bump for music from our parents' own younger years. While we're little, we're not exactly controlling the car radio or house speakers and absorb what the adults around us enjoy listening to. Over time, some of their soundtrack gets folded into ours. A song can bring back vivid details from how you felt to the subtle details of the place around you to certain details you didn't realize you even had.
7: We know that the kinds of autobiographical memories that tend to emerge when we're listening to music have all this sensory detail associated with them. So it's less like a recollection of facts from a distance and more like a reliving of those events. There's this kind of immersive way that music takes us out of wherever we found ourselves before the song started and puts us in a really new thought space.
6: It's easy to categorize this time spent listening to music as getting distracted. We're constantly being told to focus more and stop letting our attention drift. However, Margulis says music is one place where a wandering mind shouldn't be seen as a negative.
7: I really recommend not being too prescriptive with yourself, right? So I think we are aware that

0: that we're in this kind of attentional crisis. And, with all the social media and endless kind of feeds, and might have the sense that if we're listening to music and our mind wanders a bit, that we've somehow failed again on the attentional front. But what I want to suggest is the places our minds go to in this drifting kind of way when we're listening are actually really powerful and really deeply choreographed by the music we're listening to. So I think if we're a little more permissive and a little more curious about what comes to mind, we can appreciate the kind of depth of experience that music listening makes possible.
1: Margula shares how she's seen that in her own family.
0: I think having music be a fun, joyful part of the household is really important. It doesn't matter what kind of music, right? Sometimes people get really hung up on the idea that a certain kind of music would be particularly edifying for kids. But in terms of getting them really hooked on what music can do, the best thing is the kind of music that is engaging for your family and that you're interacting with in this active kind of way. So my 11-year-old, for example, we let him choose what songs he puts on in the morning. He has a special doing the dishes playlist, and then he gets to blast that while he puts the dishes away in the morning. And then all the rest of us, we have to listen to kind of whatever he picked. And what's fun there is, even though his choices are really not what I would select, I still love asking him questions about it. And he has so much to say about which parts he loves and like what the song makes him think about, that ends up being really connecting for us.
1: And on long road trips in their car, everyone in her family gets to pick a song they love, and after each one, they talk about it.
0: What happens half the time that's absolutely wild is that we have the same kind of random thoughtscape, and that is so interesting. The other thing that can happen is something that's quite different, and then that's a really interesting opportunity for conversation that can be harder to find across those generations.
1: And there's another part of this that feels especially relevant right now. A lot of music has become background noise for something else. Our commute, house chores, gym time. Margulis thinks there's still value in occasionally letting listening be the entire activity.
0: We have vanishingly, little time to let our minds wander in the way that is so important to basic health and functioning, because there's just tends to be so much stimulation we're giving ourselves. And music is really an opportunity. Think of it kind of as a last refuge of the daydream, for us to really get carried on these journeys that enable us to kind of storyify and narrativize and make sense out of the disparate kinds of inputs in our life.
1: And maybe that's why a song can still catch us off guard in a way so little else does. For 3 or 4 minutes, your mind gets to go somewhere that wasn't on your daily plan or your to-do list. To learn more about Elizabeth Margulis, her research, and her new book, Transported, The Everyday Magic of Musical Daydreams, head to viewpointsradio.org. 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The story was written and produced by our executive producer, Amira Zavari. 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I'm Gary Price.
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2: It's almost October, the month of pumpkin-spiced everything, changing leaves, and of course, Halloween. The holiday filled with costumes and scary sights is also one of the few times of year when we put death on display. In the weeks leading up to Halloween, it's not unusual to see skeletons on front lawns and ghosts hanging from balconies. For a few weeks, death becomes part of the decor, turning something most of us spend the rest of the year avoiding into something we see everywhere. And for some people, the season also raises questions about what actually happens when we die. Have you ever wondered what happens to a body post-mortem? Or what it's like to handle a skeleton? Or what would happen if you passed away in outer space? While thinking about death and the afterlife is a seasonal theme for most people, it's just another day in the life for Caitlin Doty. Doty is a mortician and the author of the book, Will My Cat Eat My Eyeballs? Her life's work may sound unsettling to some, but she spent years trying to make conversations around death more approachable.
13: I personally was a pretty morbid child, and by the time I got to college, I decided to major in medieval history, where I studied death in the Middle Ages and actually the late medieval witchcraft trials. So I had this very academic interest in death, and I think when I started working at the crematory, I really thought that it was almost going to be sort of a summer job type thing. It was going to be something that I could look back and say, remember when I was a crematory operator when I was 22? But it really turned into, wow, this is my life. This is my passion. This is what I want to do.
2: After college, Doty brought this passion to her first job as a crematory operator.
13: I was the one in the back actually cremating the dead bodies. And this was an eye-opening experience for me because I really didn't understand what went on behind the scenes in the American funeral industry. And once I knew, all I wanted to do was tell other people and share with other people, because I think we have a real stigma and fear around death in the United States. And the only way to break through that is through conversation.
2: Doty has spent years trying to open up that dialogue by sharing her own experiences and what she's learned working in the funeral industry.
13: I think for me, working in a crematory, the most surprising aspect of it was how often I was alone, how often I was just this 22-year-old girl who was alone cremating someone who had a rich history in life, and the family wasn't there alongside me. And that's usually because the family had no idea that they could be there. The family had no idea that they could come witness the cremation and roll the person into the cremation machine with me and start the process. And that kind of lack of family involvement is really new in human history. It's really only been the last 100 years in the modern industrialized West that we've cut people out, cut the family out of taking care of their own dead.
2: To Doty, death care in the U.S. can often feel removed from the people who are actually grieving.
13: Some people turn down the opportunity to witness the cremation because they think in their head that it's going to be this very intense experience where maybe they're actually involved in the cremation or rigging out the hot bones. I'm not exactly sure what they think, but that's not the reality. It's actually a very simple ceremony where the door to the machine opens, the family can help push in the cremation container with the person that they loved inside it, and then someone can push the button, which starts the process of the cremation. And it's almost a ritual. It's a feeling like you're involved in the experience, and then everyone can leave in a thoughtful mood. If you are religious, you can chant or you can sing. You can really make it feel like a little ceremony there in the crematory. And it's something that I really encourage families to do. I have a great deal of respect for everyone that I cremated, but they weren't my family. I don't know them. I'm some random girl. And I think that you should be there with your family member until the very end.
2: She believes it's important to recognize that this practice of being more detached from death is specific to the United States. Other countries and cultures handle death in different ways.
13: When we think about what we do in the United States most often, which is chemically preserve or embalm the body and put them in a big, heavy wood or metal casket, that's radically different than how other cultures view death or handle death. And they actually think that we're bonkers, we're crazy for handling death the way that we do. And in turn, we often look at other cultures that do things really differently and go, why do they do that? And I really push for a better cross-cultural understanding for people, because every culture around the world wants to do right by their dead.
2: Dodie has traveled around the world researching and writing about how other cultures honor their dead through different traditions.
13: I was in rural Indonesia in a place called South Sulawesi. And what they do is they not only keep the dead in their home for sometimes years after the death, but even after the person is finally buried, they will bring them out every couple of years. They will bring out their mummified body and redress them and clean the body and speak to them. Almost, it's a continuing relationship the way that we would have almost with prayer. They have it with the actual physical dead mummified body. And what was so interesting, I was there for this cleaning of the body ceremony, is that it feels so normal when you're there. It really doesn't feel like something macabre or something morbid or something Norman Batesy. It feels completely like this is a loving act that these families do for their dead. And it really puts into perspective how wrong we can be when we judge other cultures for doing death differently than we do.
2: In South Korea, many families choose to turn cremated remains into decorative beads that stay on display at home. In parts of the Philippines, some communities have long practiced burial traditions connected to trees. Americans often shy away from being curious about our deaths and what happens to our bodies. Yet, we devour true crime shows and podcasts that put death front and center.
13: To me, it's really seemed like true crime has emerged as a proxy for our death fears. It's a way to address our death fears, but almost coming at it sideways. So it's almost easier to read and get into someone's brutal murder, which is probably not going to happen to you, than it is to read about someone dying on hospice or someone having a heart attack, which is far more likely. So it's easier to read about a sensationalized death than it is a natural death.
2: That contradiction is part of what fascinates Dodie. We may avoid talking about our own deaths, but the curiosity still lingers.
13: I think a lot of people start out as children with a real morbid curiosity, and then adults tell them, no, that's wrong, don't ask those questions. And by the time we grow up, we're not allowed to have these feelings and these thoughts and these fears. The number one thing I want to do is allow people to be curious about death. Death is interesting.
2: Dodie's unique role allows her to answer some of the creepy curiosities that people have kept to themselves. And she says most often it's kids that come to her with the best questions.
13: Can I keep my dad's skull after he dies? Can I give grandma a Viking funeral? What happens to an astronaut body if they die in space? Why do bugs eat people's flesh but not their bones? It's these types of questions that are so straightforward and so blunt but so funny that are so distinctly what a child would ask. So it's a way that an adult might phrase the question as more philosophy or spirituality, but a kid just goes straight in for the dead body question.
2: To find out more answers to some of the oddest death-related questions out there, check out Caitlin Doty's book, Will My Cat Eat My Eyeballs? And visit viewpointsradio.org for more information. This story was written and produced by Amira Zaveri and is an updated version of a story that originally aired in October of 2022. Sound design by Jay Silvers. I'm Marty Peterson.
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16: This is Viewpoints Explained. I'm Ebony McMorris. These days, more teens and young adults are choosing activities that force them to slow down. Some of these are old school granny hobbies like knitting, crocheting, sewing, and needlepoint. And this isn't just a one-off trend. This spring, Etsy reported that searches for needlepoint canvas had jumped by 172% from the year before. The pandemic pushed more people towards crafting, but more than 6 years later, why is it still so popular? For many, it's a break from screens after a long day of school or work. It's a time when your hands are busy, your mind is calm, and you're creating something start to finish. Knitting circles, crafting nights, and classes are all places where young people can meet new people and find community. And these interests are also starting to move beyond hobbies and into helpful real-life skills. This summer, the Associated Press reported that clothing brands like Levi's and Uniqlo and Primark are expanding repair services or teaching customers how to mend their own clothes. For example, the longtime denim brand Levi's has started teaching high school students how to sew on buttons, patch holes, and fix tears in their blue jeans. Part of what's feeding this interest is a growing awareness of just how disposable clothing has become and how overconsumption affects the environment and exploits labor workers. Fast fashion has made it cheap and easy to replace something that's ripped or worn out, but for some younger shoppers, they no longer want to be part of this cycle. A 2025 survey commissioned by Levi's found that 35% of Gen Z respondents said they would keep their clothes longer if they knew how to repair or personalize them. So, the return of mending isn't only about picking up an old skill. For some, it's also about buying a little less and getting more life out of what they already have. That's Viewpoints Explained for this week. I'm Ebony McMorris.
17: Welcome to Culture Crash, where we examine what's new and old in entertainment. Director Matt Johnson has already released one of my favorite films of 2026 with his meta sci-fi comedy Nirvana the Band, the Show, the Movie. Now, he's doubling down on the year by releasing his new film, Tony. Ostensibly a biopic of famed chef and travel writer Anthony Bourdain, Tony is a coming-of-age film loosely inspired by a few chapters in Bourdain's culinary tell-all, Kitchen Confidential. Despite its title and marketing, the movie's association with Bourdain is loose. Very loose. The film really is more inspired by than based on. Reorganizing, recontextualizing, and wholly reinventing the events of Bourdain's youth to make a movie simply seeking to capture his vibe more than anything. This isn't necessarily a bad thing, because the movie is a well-paced, well-told coming-of-age story that features star turns from Leo Woodall and Antonio Banderas, with a serviceable lead performance from the holdover star Dominic Sessa. But it strikes me as unfortunate that they gave the movie a title as definitional as Tony, when the film seems so disinterested in exploring the intricacies of Tony Bourdain. It seems to have as much association with Bourdain's life as the teen comedy 10 Things I Hate About You shares with William Shakespeare's The Taming of the Shrew. It's there for sure, but you should probably change the title. Like I said, Tony is a good movie and a good time, and it's definitely something I'll revisit when it hits streaming. But some of its character choices and loose interpretation of such an iconic recent figure had me scratching my head. As a movie fan, I was pleased. As a Bourdain fan, I was left wanting more. And I was left hoping that Tony doesn't prevent someone from more accurately depicting the adventures of Bourdain's life in the 1980s culinary scene of New York City somewhere down the line. Because that is where the true meat of his story really lies. I'm Evan Rook.
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20: How did I lose weight? 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I did. I love this stuff. 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
0: If law enforcement...
21: A big week upcoming. I'm Paul Stevens, Fox News. President Trump is set to join world leaders at the UN General Assembly next week in New York City.
22: President Trump is expected to repeat his calls that Iran cannot have a nuclear weapon when he addresses the United Nations General Assembly in New York next week. Despite the war, the State Department has allowed a core Iranian delegation to attend the event. Iranian President Masoud Pezeshkian is reportedly one of the officials who has been granted a visa, but a senior administration official did not say whether there will be any meetings between the U.S. and Iran. The General Assembly comes against the backdrop of Chinese President Xi Jinping's state visit to D.C. China's relationship with Iran is under the spotlight. China is accused of propping up Iran's war machine by buying its oil, supplying the regime with weapons and even intelligence that's helping to target U.S. troops, allegedly.
21: And that's Fox's Madeline Rivera, and this is the Wall Street Journal report. U.S. officials think Iran obtained some high-resolution satellite imaging of an American base in Jordan from China and before an attack that killed three U.S. service members. President Trump announcing a major security deal with Denmark and Greenland.
23: President Trump declaring victory in this historic deal with Greenland and Denmark, writing in a Truth Social post that the deal, quote, "I am pleased to announce the United States of America has entered into an agreement with the Kingdom of Denmark and Greenland that gives the United States permanent control over security and all other needs in Greenland, completely addressing all of our many U.S. concerns there. There will be no cost to the United States. We will immediately begin the process of developing a large military presence in the appropriate part of Greenland. Additionally, from now on, no U.S. adversary can ever have a base in Greenland, have a military presence in Greenland, or make sensitive investments in Greenland without our express written approval."
21: And that is Fox's Chanley Painter. 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
26: Temperatures being 30 degrees above average.
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3: Well, you still hear him every morning at 7:15 right here on KCMO Talk Radio with his morning update. 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Subscribe to the channel, Bill O'Reilly. He's on BillO'Reilly.com. And now he's got another book that has dropped today titled Confronting America, What Has to Change. It went on sale today. And of course, Bill has 20 number one New York Times bestsellers. So, Bill, do you still get that, like, excitement on a day like today? Or when you've done 20 number ones, it's just another day of the week?
4: This is trepidation more than excitement. I mean, you want the book to do well, obviously. And the publishing industry has changed so much, and the reading habits of Americans have changed since I first wrote Killing Lincoln more than 20 years ago. So, you know, we are, we think we have a good product. Now we have to get the word out. Not easy in this country anymore to do that. So we'll, you know, soldier on. We do KCMO and our other radio affiliates, which are very helpful. And then I'll be on, you know, a bunch of TV shows and things like that. And I have to say that it looks like the Chiefs are back, right?
3: Well, they are back, Bill, and they're back with a running game and a defense. Did you watch some of that last night?
4: I did. I watched it. It wasn't even competitive. I was surprised that because they didn't have a good year last year, as everybody knows, but they just rolled over Denver. So in the publishing industry, we want to roll over everybody like the Chiefs did. And, you know, it's a very tenuous industry now. So is television, so is Hollywood.
3: Well, Bill, this book also, it's a lot about you and your career and your life and your ability to have success in a nation that I know you still believe in and is still great. But you're also looking around the corner and there are a lot of things that are concerning to you that you talk about every day that you go into more detail with in this book. Was that the purpose of it in part to kind of have this book be a warning sign for what's made America great, but what can also derail this country potentially?
4: Yes, that's a subplot, and it's eyewitness history. So, you know, I've been in 90 countries, been in the business more than 50 years. I've kind of, you know, the cliche is he's seen it all. I kind of have. I, you know, one day we were thinking about, all right, are we going to do another book or not? I said, I got a trough of things that people don't know behind the scenes with presidents and all of that, that people have no idea about. And I saw it myself. And so we decided to go that route. And then we're trying to awaken Americans to the fact that their country is disappearing before their eyes unless they kind of get involved.
3: There was one part of this that really stood out to me. You note here, and this is maybe halfway through the book, today in America, millions want the government to help them through. Not me. I'm proudly independent and self-sufficient. President Obama once told me on camera that the government helped me become a success, so I owed it. I've heard that line from a lot of folks on the left side of the aisle that, yeah, you may have had individual success, but it's because of the foundation of your government that you were allowed to have that success. What's the best response to that, Bill?
4: Well, certainly the Constitution gives every American an advantage over, say, Albanians. Okay? So if you're in business to have a comfortable life and to raise your family with some kind of protection, you're way better off being an American than pretty much every country in the world. You can make an argument about Australia and it's a smaller situation and they have freedoms too. But what I wanted to get across to you is that President Obama and I see this differently. And I would not have succeeded, Pete, and I think you're in the same circumstance that I am. We would not have succeeded if we didn't work our butts off, if we didn't figure out how to perform so that somebody needed our services. Barack Obama had nothing to do with that. Nothing. I mean, the Democratic Party now doesn't even encourage hard work. They encourage big government. They encourage handouts. They encourage, well, we'll take care of you. Here's your little blankie. Okay, the federal and state governments are going to just make it all okay. That is probably the biggest lie since Benedict Arnold was telling George Washington what a loyal patriot he was. It's such a lie. And the government, it gives us a structure. But then we have to seize control of the structure and be good citizens and do the right thing. And the right thing is always the hardest thing to do. Always. But you don't hear that from a lot of politicians in Washington. And the Republican Party, they're not doing us any favors either by failing to define what they would do to help everybody. I mean, they sit around and, well, maybe we'll do this or maybe we'll do. What are you doing? So I'm not cynical. I'm not, but I am a straight shooter. And again, if you believe, particularly you younger listeners to Mundo, that the government is going to get you through and give you prosperity, you are, you fill in the adjective.
3: We can do that. It may not be FCC compliant, but we can do that. Bill O'Reilly is here. Confronting America is out today. What has to change? You write about, too, the faith element here, Bill, in this country, and that pagans, as you note, are on the march, and that there's plenty of data out there that shows now Americans are just not leaning into their faith like they may have been just a couple of generations ago. How much do you see the lack of faith that may not be here in Kansas City and parts of Kansas and Missouri, but certainly is prevalent in other parts of the country, being a part of this continuation to governments becoming kind of that God in some people's eyes?
4: It's like Moses. Remember Moses? He's traipsing around the Sinai, mm-hmm. and he goes and he has a meeting with God, and then he comes back down, and all the his acolytes are worshiping stone, gold things. Remember that in the Old Testament? Okay, so now we have a series of Americans who worship government. They don't believe in any higher power. But that's not even the most important point I'm making. The data, the facts show in every area of the country which has a strong faith-based population, crime is way down, way down. That even if you're not a believer, you're living in a much safer place because other people are. They are obeying the rules, and the rules are the Ten Commandments, which are posted in the Supreme Court for a reason. So the faith-based part of the American public doesn't have to deal with, okay, this unbelievable violence and chaos and drugs and fraud and all, to the extent that the secular part of America does. And you see it every single survey, every single place.
3: When you look at, you know, the fact that we are now 25 years almost to the day removed from September 11th, of course, we had the big anniversary on Friday. When it comes to this book, Confronting America, What Has to Change, what also can we not forget going back 25 years and how it applies to our foreign policy and the protection of this country today for the next 25 and 250 years?
4: Well, this ties into my previous book, Confronting Evil. So one of the failures of American society is that we don't teach, we collectively, in our schooling, that there's evil in the world, and you, as an honest American, have a duty to try to mitigate that evil. We don't do that. Oh, there's always an excuse. No, society made them do it, you know. All it is garbage. And the kid's sitting there going, well, what's my responsibility? And then the answer comes back, nothing. I don't have a responsibility to my country. I just want to play video games all day, or I want to do this all day, or that all day. But I don't have any broader responsibility. And that contrasts unbelievably to what happened after World War II when my father came home from the war. And there was a code of ethics for Americans that was followed. And you didn't steal or lie or beat people to a pulp or run around with a Glock in 1946-47. That people would rise up. They would cooperate with the authorities. And that is what we have to get back to. Now, all of the people who didn't like the book, I gave the book to three of my liberal friends and three of my moderate traditional friends. They're not conservative doctrinaire, but they're traditional in their beliefs. The liberal guys hated the book, hated it, because I pinpointed individual behavior and they don't want to be accountable. Whereas the traditional guys all read it in one day. Yeah, that's what we have to do. We have to get back to this point of view. Mm-hmm. And that starts in the schools and, of course, at home. But the government doesn't have any power when it comes to parenting, whereas the school boards do have power to shape a curriculum where you have a responsibility as American. You walk out today in Kansas City and go to a mall, or go downtown or whatever, and stop a 23-year-old, 24-year-old, and go, what's your responsibility as an American? Voting? You know, you're not going to get anything. All right? There'll be exceptions, of course. But it's an inward-looking society here. Mm-hmm. And that's one of the big things about confronting America, is that we have to kind of collectively say, enough. When you've got a senator in Michigan who despises his country, this El Sayed, and he does, he despises his country, and this guy might win that race, huge problem.
3: Well said. Bill O'Reilly, Confronting America, out today. Bill, last thing, I got to ask you about this in the book. It's a great story where you went up and interacted with Rush Limbaugh after he had been taking some digs at you about your radio program. And I just would have loved to have been a fly on that wall for many in this audience who have spent decades watching you and spent decades listening to the late Rush Limbaugh. Without giving away the story, what was that relationship like over all those years?
4: Well, there's a competition in the media, particularly at the national level, that most people aren't aware of. But most people don't like each other because they're competing for an audience and money and all of that. So I didn't care about Rush Limbaugh one way or the other. I knew what he was doing. I think he's got to be the best broadcaster that on the radio in my lifetime. He was an extraordinary talent, witty, cogent arguments, and I understood his success. But my success on the O'Reilly Factor almost eclipsed him. Man, and, you know, you can make an argument it did, because of the mass audience on television is bigger than radio. And he didn't like that at all. And so he came after me. I largely sat it out, mm-hmm. which is unusual for me.
3: Yeah.
4: But I said, is there anything to gain here by me getting into a beef with Rush Limbaugh. This isn't exactly Joy Behar here, okay? There's really no upside to this. So I did run into him, and he had a hearing problem at that time in his life. So the conversation wasn't that easy. But I felt, you know, look, guy's an icon. He's earned his money, Missouri-based. Barack Obama didn't come to his house and make him a successful radio guy.
3: Yeah.
4: You know, he was on the same wavelength as me as far as vision of the country. And we had a pleasant conversation.
3: Mm-hmm.
4: But you remember he called me Ted Baxter, which I liked, by the way. Ted Baxter was a character in the Mary Tyler Moore TV sitcom show. And he would call me that on the air. You know, I don't know what his ultimate goal was. Just made me more famous.
3: Yeah.
4: Every time he'd go, hey, O'Reilly, Ted Baxter, I go, thank you.
3: Yeah. Well, this book, it's a great read. It's a great blend of where this country's been, where it needs to go, with a lot of incredible personal stories about an amazing career. And it's still going strong. Bill O'Reilly, Confronting America, What Has to Change, out today. Bill, thank you as always for the time. I can't wait to see this list of bestsellers reach 21 with this book. And grateful for all your time here in Kansas City. And eventually, we're getting you out to Arrowhead after that great scene last night. We appreciate it.
4: Yeah, and what's her name? Taylor. If you see her, tell her I said hello.
3: I will, and she was with Tom Cruise. So next time, it's got to be Bill O'Reilly and Taylor Swift, not Tom Cruise and Taylor Swift.
4: Yeah, I'm not quite getting the lipstick thing on Taylor.
3: Yeah, yeah.
4: How much lipstick can you get on lips?
3: Yeah,
4: I don't know how much you can get on there. Cruise, I don't know Cruise at all. Yeah. I'd love to come out to Kansas City, that's for sure.
3: We'll make it happen. Bill, thanks for the time. Really appreciate it.
4: All right, Pete. Appreciate your reading the book.
3: You bet. Bill O'Reilly, Confronting America, What Has to Change. It is out today. Don't miss it. He's Bill O'Reilly. Once again, great to have him on the show. Earlier this week, all the interviews we put up on the podcast. All right, so be sure to subscribe and let us know what you think. Apple, Spotify, wherever you get your podcast, you can find it by searching Pete Mundo and KCMO Talk Radio. 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
3: McGraw-Millhaven was here, of course, with Vince Colonnese and Guy Benson this week for our America 250 event. Thank you to the 200-plus folks that showed up for an awesome, awesome program on Wednesday night at Boulevard Brewing. We had a fantastic time. Brancato's did a great job with the catering. It was a lot of fun. So yesterday, you know, it was a crazy week where all these guys are here. Guy came in Monday morning, did his show Monday, Tuesday, Wednesday, because we went out to Arrowhead Stadium Monday night. Vince came in Tuesday night. He did his show from Kansas City yesterday, or I guess Wednesday and yesterday. I'm lucky I know what city I'm in right now. I just can't keep track of this week. And then McGraw was here. He just came in and came over from St. Louis on Wednesday for the show, stayed on Wednesday night, went home yesterday. But before he went home, he came to the studio. And then when he was done, he had to interview Bill O'Reilly for his show America at Night, 8 to 10 on KCMO. So before he has the call with Bill, we're talking about Bill. And he said, hey, you know Bill a little bit, right? I said, yeah. I mean, you know, Bill's a professional friend, I guess you'd say at this point. And Bill and I have the opportunity to hang out every summer. And he's like, what's that about? Bill never invites me to hang out. And I said, well, it's a long story, but yes, you know, for the last 6 years now, Bill and I have spent a summer afternoon hanging out on his porch, talking shop, talking business, talking life. It's all good. It's great. So McGraw and Bill get set to record the interview yesterday. Bill calls in to record this thing down the hallway from where I'm at right now. And before they start recording the interview, you know, there's always a little banter back and forth, right? Before you say, all right, Bill, you good to go? Let's do 3, 2, and 1. You have a little conversation beforehand if you have to record the interview, which is fine when you're doing a book tour because you're not really doing something that's super time sensitive. So McGraw gets done with the interview. He calls me into the studio and he goes, you got to listen to this back and forth with Bill. It's not going to air. It was part of their pre-interview banter. And here's what it sounded like.
11: McGraw-Millhaven here. I'm standing here with your dear friend Pete Mundo in KCMO in Kansas City.
4: Is that right? Don't get too close to Mundo. He'll take your wallet.
11: Yeah, no kidding. I appreciate that he gets all the invites to your house, but nothing from me.
4: Well, you live in the Arctic Circle, they told me, right? Don't get too close to Mundo. He'll take your wallet.
3: I don't know where Bill got that from, okay? I've never asked him for anything. I've never asked him to buy me anything. All we do is sip a bottle of water on his back porch. He's not buying me lunch here. I'm not sure where that comes from. But I'll let it slide because, you know, Bill's always been very good to me. He has been, but... Oh, that's just too funny. Too funny. McGraw was like, you got to listen to this, man. And it was well worth the listen. We've got a lot more to get into here on the show. We will do it with you right here on KCMO Talk Radio.

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5: How did I lose weight? 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

0: It's a Red Friday. Chiefs fresh off a Monday night football win over the Broncos. They're now getting set for the Colts coming to town on Sunday night. And our Chiefs report, we have Kendall Gammon here. And this Chiefs report is brought to you by Spas and More. We put the in spa. Kendall, welcome in. Great to have you on the show, my friend. Hey, Monday night was fun. Got a quick turn, short week. What's it like on that short week getting ready for a Sunday night after a Monday night game?
1: Well, you know that it's a short week. You've talked about it. You're aware of it. I can tell you this, Pete, it's a lot easier to deal with after a win than it is a loss. And especially when you win in the convincing fashion that the Chiefs did. But in general, you don't really get a chance to go over the game like you normally do because you're down a day. Now, it does actually help that it's a Sunday night game, so you're getting a little bit more rest than you would otherwise. But in general, you know, the coaches, they're not getting much sleep this week. I can tell you that right now. But the players, they just basically get right back at it. You come the day after and you get out there and you do some jogging. You try to get that lactic acid out and get your body

0: as recovered as possible. Then you start things back up for Wednesday, Thursday, Friday, and then Saturday, probably a little bit more of an extended walkthrough than you might normally have because you're short on preparation time, and then you get ready to play the game. So it's a quick turnaround. But it's not as bad as when you have to play a Thursday game.
1: That emotion around Monday night, division rival,
0: yeah.
1: Team won 14 games last year, season opener, Arrowhead's rocking, Mahomes back in the saddle, Tom Cruise in the box with Taylor Swift. How do you make sure that you don't have just a hangover from everything that went into Monday night?
0: You know what? I think actually, the leader of the team, and Patrick Mahomes, kind of started it off right after the game in terms of, you know what, happy for the win. And of course, as always, he praises everybody. I don't know that this guy has ever messed up in an interview and everything. He is just spot on. But he talked about the fact, he goes, I didn't play my best game. I can obviously get better. And he was very contrite about that. And I just think this is one good thing that Andy Reid does, and of many, which is he keeps his team humble. And the fact is, what you're preaching about this week is the fact that, you know, Indy got beat bad last week. Now, it was a good Baltimore team, but they're a wounded animal. And no team in the NFL wants to start 0-2. So they've got a renewed outlook on the game, I'm sure. So I'm sure they've got that type of bulletin board material up there. And just basically, I think it comes down to your locker room leaders, and you like your Kelsey, like your Bolton, like your Mahomes, which is you just don't get complacent. And they all know, and I do know it's a cliche, but it is true. It was only one of 17, and to go up 2-0 would be fabulous as opposed to 1-1. I know it doesn't seem like a lot of difference, but man, mentally it sure is. So I think the concentration will be there.
1: I've heard former players, Kendall, and I want you to chime in on this, talk about how when you start a season, that first win is just so important because you start stacking up a loss. If you start, God forbid, 0-2, it feels like you might as well be 0-16. The Chiefs obviously have taken care of that. The Colts have not. And remember, they lost seven straight games to end last season. They get blown out last week by the Ravens, 41-23. How tough of a spot is this, and how demoralized is this Indianapolis team coming in here based on how last year ended and how difficult it is when you get that year started to not get that first win right away?
0: Yeah, Pete, you're right on it. That's exactly right. Is they, as I said, they're a wounded animal, and nobody ever wants to start 0-2. I mean, the odds of making the playoffs, I don't have them, but I know they're very, very bad. So you want to get that taste out of your mouth. And so this is an Indianapolis team that's going to be doing anything. They understand the assignment. Coming into Arrowhead, everybody in the NFL knows, this goes all the way back to my 15 years in the league, you know, when you go into Arrowhead, it's going to be loud. The energy is going to be like no other. And so you've got to be on your game. And so they've got to be aware of that. And, you know, you would hope from Indianapolis side, that they're going to lock in more than they ever have. I mean, that's what they're hoping. I hope they don't, obviously. But it's a tough one. And really, it goes back to what you said, is no team wants to start 0-2 because now you're behind the eight ball. And then the pressure does start to mount. And you start to come up with things. There's a quote I love, which is, I've known a great many troubles, most of which have never happened. But in this case, they have happened. And then your mind goes even, you know, crazier in a sense.
1: Kendall Gammon's joining us. All right, Kendall. So what about the fact that last week the Ravens rushed for 200 yards against the Colts? Derrick Henry had a big night, 144. They averaged 5.5 yards a carry. If you're Kenneth Walker coming off of that game on Monday night, how much do you think he's licking his chops right now?
0: He probably is, but I think he would be either way. But you do bring up a good point, which is that 41-23 loss to Baltimore by Indy, that was ugly. There's no doubt about it. But this is also a very good Baltimore team, one that should be in the talk for the AFC Championship and get into the Super Bowl, much like the Chiefs and some other teams. So from Indianapolis' side, I think also there may be a renewed focus because, listen, you know, we got torched last week, and so it's not going to get any easier this week because you've got a guy that is coming off of 173 yards on the ground. And the beautiful thing I like about all this, though, is just the fact that, you know, he's running well. We can talk about that. But the fact is, the Chiefs won a game without their top player, which is Mahomes, having his best game. So now you've got something else to deal with. And it's kind of with Indianapolis, I mean, they're going to have to pick their poison. Do you make sure that Kenneth Walker doesn't beat you, or do you make sure that Patrick Mahomes doesn't beat you? And that's tough. A lot of teams don't have that that type of balance that we've seen so far. And I know it's just a small sample size in one game, but all the same, it's tough sledding for Indianapolis this week. There's no doubt.
1: Okay, and then also when it comes to how teams approach the Chiefs after Kenneth Walker did what he did on Monday night, I mean, if teams now say, you know what, we're not going to let Kenneth Walker beat us. We're going to force Mahomes coming off the knee surgery and what is at best a mediocre group of wide receivers beat us. How does that change the calculation then for the Chiefs?
0: No, I think you're right. I think the good thing is that you didn't really see much out of the pass game last week, so there's not much to look at. Now, you bring up, or I think you kind of brought up an interesting point, which is, you know, with Denver, they had no idea that the Chiefs, they thought the Chiefs would probably run the ball, but not to the degree that they did. And the fact that we saw one and two extra offensive linemen coming in on a regular basis throughout that game, and you weren't prepared for that in terms of Denver. Now, Indianapolis, they can look at that and can see and they can prepare for that, and they should be able to do better, although I don't know because that was a good Denver defense as well. But the fact is you don't have much or you didn't give away much in the pass game in terms of opponent scouting you last week because there just wasn't much there because of the run game. So it's going to be interesting to see whether, you know, how they play things. Do they keep seven in the box all the time and even go eight at times and say, like you said, that we're going to make Kenneth Walker beat us? Or do they have to be aware of the passing game as well? I mean, I don't know how they couldn't be, Pete, considering Patrick Mahomes and everything he's got. And, you know, I think this is a better than average wide receiver room. That's a little bit of maybe wishful thinking. I think Rashee has the ability, seems healthy. And I think also the addition of Chad O'Shea as the wide receivers coach has hopefully got them going to a better beat of the drum than they did last year, because last year was kind of a debacle. So we're going to see. I think you will see a little bit more balance in the game this week, run and pass wise.
1: All right. We'll keep an eye on it. Kendall, prediction for Sunday night.
0: Yeah, I just don't see how Indianapolis keeps up. I don't think they would keep up even if it was at Indy, but let alone in Arrowhead on Sunday night. And it's you know, you're inducting, we didn't even talk about it, but Derek Johnson into the Ring of Honor, a lot of things going on. I just think this one gets out of hand. I know the last I saw, the line was 6.5. I don't know if it's moved at all. But in general, I think this is more than a one-digit win. So I see something like 31-17.
1: 31-17. There you have it. Kendall, we'll talk to you Monday. Thanks so much.
0: Sounds good. Take care.
1: All right. There you go. 31-17 for Kendall Gammon. Mark, first up, what do you say?
2: I'm going to go a little bit lower, but 27-13.
1: 27-13.
2: Still a two-touchdown win.
1: John?
3: I was trying to figure it out because I haven't seen enough of this football yet. How many did Indianapolis score last week? I'll just take the Chiefs at 31, what they scored last week, and what the Colts scored last week. What, 21, 28, something like that?
1: Which was, I have it right here, 23.
3: Okay, 31-23 for me.
1: All right, 31-23. I will go Chiefs 24, Colts 14. I'm going to go on the under. The over-under is 46.5. Feels a little high for Sunday night.
2: Chiefs defense looked really good.
1: I know. Yeah, that's why I don't like that 46.5.
2: And Elaine was back at practice yesterday.
1: Very good. Very good. All right, there you go. Those are the four picks here. Good luck to the Chiefs on Sunday night. We wrap up the hour with Nick Haynes coming up next.
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1: It's one of, if not the most important show on TV in Kansas City. Of course, I can't say radio, but on TV, it is Kansas City PBS's Week in Review, 7:30 tonight. Nick Haynes, the great host, is here on KCMO Talk Radio. Nick, happy Friday. Good morning.
11: Well, good morning, Pete. You know, and I'm thrilled you're going to be on the show today. And we've changed the tape time to the Friday at 10:30 today. And what's interesting about it is you normally think by then everything is settled. The dust is settled on all of these issues. And boy, there are more questions than when we started the week, Pete.
1: That's true. All I know is this. I'm happy to do this. I'm always happy to do it. It's an honor when you ask. But I only have one recording in me today, Nick. It's been a long week, so I can't come back for a 4 o'clock call if things go haywire today in Kansas City.
11: Well, that's true. You know, I think I'm on my ninth script. You know, we've got this Missouri map issue still playing out. We still didn't. I was hoping that the Federal Court of Appeals out of St. Louis would have made a sort of definitive ruling yesterday. Did not happen. We're still waiting on that. And now we have all these anxious local election leaders saying, hey, we printed the ballots. We got to get these out to military and overseas voters. That has to take place by Saturday. So everything is up in flux. But, you know, there were 10 states that were doing this mid-decade redistricting, and I think you could agree this has been the longest, most complex, befuddling, and confusing of any of them.
1: Oh, it's a total mess. You're right about that. This Missouri map thing is an absolute utter mess. There's no doubt about it. And you're right. They've got to get these ballots out sooner than later. So, I mean, as we sit here today, Nick, I know it's early on a Friday morning, but what should Missourians and Kansas Cityans be watching for right now?
11: Well, I think at this point, I can't believe it can't happen that we have to use the old map at this point in time. Those ballots, they say, are printed. But again, we have this sort of view that this is happening all across the state of, you know, the state of Missouri, all these local election boards. But by and large, it's only happening in this neck of the woods, where we've got three different districts that have seen boundary changes. So it only impacts a smaller portion of the state. But boy, it is hard to now go back, I think, at this point in time. Too late. It's going to compromise the election if we make any changes at this point in time. But as far as things that voters should pay attention to, you know, this is not the end of this issue.
1: Mm-hmm.
11: You know, we have a referendum on the ballot coming up in November. You know, yes or no on this map. What happens if people say yes to this? What's going to happen in 2028? And then there's Amendment 6 on the ballot, which, you know, would then say it would stop lawmakers from overturning voter decisions. So if they do vote down this map in November, will it be almost impossible even for Republican majorities to do a new redistricting map, because it would take, based on Amendment 6, 80% of the vote of lawmakers in both chambers, which would make it virtually impossible to overturn voter decisions. So lots at stake.
1: That's so true. All right, Nick. Now, of course, there's a lot of other things happening in town this week. We had the vice president here. J.D. Vance was in Olathe and in Kansas City. We have Barack Obama coming here next weekend. He's going to be here on behalf of Creative Planning. We're kind of like the epicenter of a lot of political and news conversations right now. It's kind of unique in recent years because, you know, Missouri's no longer a purple state. Kansas hasn't gotten a ton of attention. What do we make of that?
11: Yeah, we certainly have been bypassed, ignored slightly over the years, and now we're back in the middle of things. Huge amounts of attention we're going to get, you know, and then we're seeing it, of course, in those third-party ads. So we always expect lots of ads during elections. We always expect our mailboxes to fill up during the elections. But now, with this much concentration on this neck of the woods here in Kansas and Missouri, you might have to put an extension on your mailbox before Election Day, Pete. Otherwise, they'll just be sending your mail back to the post office.
1: Nick, are you of the belief right now that Adam Hamilton, there's some polling this morning from Emerson that suggests he is actually leading Roger Marshall within the margin of error. You think Roger Marshall should be sweating right now?
11: Well, I think he should be concerned. I think polling, first of all, it's that snapshot of time, what people can tell you over the phone without huge amounts of investment. It's easy to say what you're going to do. The reality is, will you show up at the poll? So the only poll that matters is the one on Election Day. Will those people come? But I did see some new results, for instance, looking at the Secretary of State's figures from Topeka, that Democrats have, since May, added three times as many new voters as Republicans, again, since May. So certainly momentum on the Democrat side. And I pointed out the last time I was on this program, the man you've never heard of, the Overland Park attorney, David Graham, Libertarian Party candidate, polling at 4% in this race. If this is really that narrow, he could be the spoiler that could deprive Roger Marshall of returning to Washington.
1: That is so true. Well, on that front then, Nick, when it comes to the governor's race, Cindy Holscher, Ty Masterson, where's your head at on that right now and how close that might be?
11: Yeah, you know, it's one of these things that while some people have concerns about Ty Masterson, you know, she is not the strongest candidate. She has liabilities. She's got a record, and that's easy to go through. And so she is not as appealing a candidate at that level as Adam Hamilton may be as a crossover candidate for Republicans. We had this huge big debate over the weekend with the state fair and Ty Masterson and her. Now I see he may not do any more debates. So clearly he's not wanting to put himself at risk any further during this election campaign. But I still think it's his to lose.
1: You do. Okay. So you think it's his to lose. So you think that Masterson is a safer bet if you are betting on this thing than, say, Roger Marshall is?
11: Oh, absolutely.
1: Okay.
11: Much safer bet.
1: Okay. I got to ask you, too.
11: It's also a head-to-head contest for the first time in years. You know, you've only got the two of them. There's no third-party candidates that can spoil that matchup and give another outlet for people who don't like either candidate.
1: That's a good point, because when you go back 4 years ago, where Laura Kelly won re-election, a lot of people thought that it was Gomer Pyle who played spoiler for Derek Schmidt, right? So there's no Pyle this year.
11: Yeah, and then 8 years ago, when you know Kris Kobach could have been governor if it wasn't for Greg Orman, who was running as an independent candidate in that race. So this is rare in modern times in Kansas where you just have the two candidates to choose from.
1: Yeah, that's a very good point. All right, Nick Haines is here on KCMO. Hey, I can't get you out of here without a little stadium chatter because, hey, why not? We now know that Arrowhead will not be the name of the new stadium on the Kansas side. I know that Nick Haines, if you couldn't tell, sounds like more of a soccer guy than he does a football guy. But what do you make of that decision by the Chiefs?
11: I find it fascinating, and it's sort of ramped up even further because we have Mark Donovan now, the Chiefs president, saying it's going to be a sponsorship name. So we're going to have something like a, you know, with a corporate name on it. And there are lots of companies, of course, in town who may now want to be part of this to rehabilitate their images. Perhaps Flock Camera Field or something might work. They're looking, you know, we've got the governor working against them this week, putting new rules in place on these on Flock cameras, something like that. Or the new data center in Independence, which would be twice the size of Arrowhead Stadium. Perhaps the leaders of that organization may be interested in putting their name on top of Arrowhead Stadium. But I do find it's going to be a big jolt for Kansas Cityans to see a corporate name on there. And I would assume at this point, perhaps the same is going to be true for the Royal Stadium. You know, is it all about the cash? And are we going to see a corporate name over our hometown ballpark?
1: That's so true. I can see it right now. Nebius Stadium at Flock Camera Field in KCK. You're looking live, right?
11: Yeah, absolutely. Because we found out throughout this whole process, it's all about the money.
1: It's all about the money. That is so true. All right, and I'll say, show me the money. As Tom Cruise famously said I guess it wasn't Tom Cruise saying that. It was Cuba Gooding Jr. saying that to Tom Cruise and Jerry Maguire. And, of course, Tom Cruise was here. I didn't see you between Taylor Swift and Tom Cruise this week. What gives, Nick?
11: I was actually behind the statue at the Negro Leagues Baseball Museum. You also saw him posing at.
1: Oh, that was you. So okay.
11: That was me, yeah.
1: Okay, very good. Very good. Well, Nick, it's always good to have you on. We'll see you tonight for Week in Review on Kansas City PBS. Best show in Kansas City on TV. We appreciate it, my friend.
11: Hey, thank you, Pete. Have a great week.
1: Week in Reviews, Friday nights at 7:30, Sunday at 11. I'm Pete Mundo, back on Monday morning.
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13: Of the deal. I'm Angelo Bavaro, Fox News. President Trump is declaring a diplomatic victory, announcing a new three-way security deal between the U.S., Denmark, and Greenland. The president claims the pact gives the U.S. permanent security control over Greenland, blocking Russia and China from building military bases there. While President Trump says the U.S. military footprint will expand immediately, Danish and Greenlandic leaders stress the agreement respects their local sovereignty. That deal is set to be signed at the U.N. next week. Early voting is underway for November's midterm elections, with people in six states now able to cast their ballots. Homeland Security Secretary Mark Wayne Mullen on Fox's Saturday in America to discuss the administration's crackdown on non-citizen voting.
14: Department of Homeland Security and ICE and all of our other 21 components, we enforce our nation's laws that Congress passed. We don't make the laws, we enforce them.
13: Democrats argue widespread voter fraud has not been proven. Vice President J.D. Vance and former Vice President Kamala Harris making the case for their parties. Fox's Madeline Rivera explains what Vance talked about during his visit to Iowa.
15: He also talked about no taxes on tips and border security, which did elicit cheers from the crowd. Republicans, though, are facing some headwinds in Iowa, where a Fox News poll shows about 42% of voters feel they are falling behind financially. Vance acknowledged more work has to be done, saying Rome was not built in a day. He's making an appeal to farmers who are crucial in the agriculture-heavy state. Former Vice President Kamala Harris will appear alongside Democratic Senate candidate Abdul El-Sayed in Michigan on Tuesday. It comes as El-Sayed comes under scrutiny once again for his ties to streamer Hassan Piker, who made some controversial comments in a recent interview, including that the U.S. conducts more terrorism than Al-Qaeda.
13: Election Day, November 3rd. 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
13: New Fox News polls show how voters are feeling about everything from Iran to immigration to the economy.
15: The latest Fox News polls have President Trump's approval at 39%. Just 23% think the economy is good or fair. 43% said they are falling behind. And over 60% said gas and food prices are a major problem for their families. 63% of those polled said the president is making the economy worse. In 2018, just 22% felt that way. On Iran, more than 7 in 10 voters do not think the president has a way to exit the conflict. And when it comes to voter enthusiasm, 64% of Democrats are extremely interested in voting in these midterms, compared to just 53% of Republicans. Jessica Rosenthal, Fox News.
13: The murder trial of a former American Idol contestant for the shooting death of his wife is now underway. Details about the suspect's alleged affair have been revealed during opening statements.
19: 40-year-old Caleb Lynn is on trial for allegedly murdering his wife in their bed and then staging a scene to look like a break-in. The former American Idol contestant has pleaded not guilty. But in opening statements, prosecutors say the 37-year-old Ashley Flynn was shot twice in the back of the head while she slept in the couple's Ohio home last February. They also said that there was no evidence of an intruder in or around the home that night. Prosecutors point to more than 100,000 text messages Flynn allegedly sent to his mistress in the months before the murder, including this one.
20: I was up until 4 a.m. last night crying, literally trying to think of ways to kill her and not go to jail.
19: Flynn appeared on season 12 of American Idol, where he described himself as a music pastor.
13: That is Fox's Chandley Painter. His wife Ashley was a middle school volleyball coach. The couple shared two kids. If convicted, Flynn could face life without parole. I'm Angelo Bavaro, and this is Fox News.
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21: 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On the docket, how fool's gold becomes a surprise breakthrough, the what's next in commercial driver fatigue technology, and how the deepest undersea mine could provide rare earth material to the United States. 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That number, 872-222-9793. 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For those of you who enjoy Substack, you can find me at Ken, the letter C, I-O-W-A. That is Ken C, Iowa. I am a proud member of the Iowa Writers Collaborative. And one more thing, want you to put this on your calendar, particularly if you will be near, in, or traveling in or through central Iowa in the month of October, particularly around October 20th. I will be having a book signing of my new book, 2-Hour Entrepreneur, at Beaverdale Books. That is Tuesday evening, October 20th, from 6:30 to 8 p.m. Beaverdale Books is at 2629 Beaver Avenue. I will be signing books. I will be talking about entrepreneurship. I'll be talking about technology as I usually do. Would love it if you're in the neighborhood to drop by, pop in, say hi. I'd love to meet you. That's October 20th. That's a Tuesday evening, 6:30 to 8 p.m. The name of the place, Beaverdale Books. In the meanwhile, if you're passing through and you're not going to be there on the 20th, and you want the book, you can still buy the book right now at Beaverdale Books. And that would really help because I'm all about supporting the independent bookshop. So Beaverdale Books, 2629 Beaver Avenue here in Des Moines. Support them, won't you? From the Tech Mobility News Desk. A lot has been talked about relative to the inexpensive versions of Chinese electric vehicles that they are building, not by the hundreds of thousands, but in the millions. What's not talked about as much is the expansion of these brands outside of China. And yes, right now we have laws in the United States that prevent the direct sale of Chinese vehicles in the United States. I want you to put a pin in that for a minute because that's not entirely true, but at least Chinese makes are not allowed. Truth be told, some people, some Americans have been driving Chinese cars for a while. Don't believe me? Let me give you some examples. I've done this before. Buick Envision is built in China. They're getting ready now to bring that over to their Kansas City plant for the 2028 model year. The Cadillac, I believe they had a sedan, the CT6 hybrid that they sold for a minute, was built in China. Volvo built their S60 for a minute in China. They switched it over when they opened their American plant, but they were building that there. Ford Motor Company builds the Nautilus in China. They also build the Aviator, but I don't believe the Aviators they build in China get imported here, but the Nautilus does. Both those automakers have announced their intentions of bringing that production stateside. But my point, if you own either one of these vehicles today, you're driving a vehicle that was manufactured in the People's Republic of China. So it's not all that way. Now, we've talked about, and I've reported here, about Canada allowing up to 49,000 Chinese imports, and they're working to make that happen. Mexico already sells Chinese vehicles, some built in-country, some imported. Everything from pickup trucks to vehicles, you name it, they're selling it today, right now. That means that in some parts of the country, particularly those people who maybe work in Mexico and live in the United States and vice versa, you might see, on occasion, a Chinese vehicle in the Southwest and maybe in months to come, in some of our northern climes where you have trade with Canada. That doesn't mean they're allowed here, but you're going to see them. Said all that to say this, I want to introduce you to an automaker. And the reason why that I want to introduce you to this automaker, they're called XPeng. That is E-P-E-N-G. Earlier this year, they announced that they launched in 65 markets outside of China. But they didn't just launch any kind of EV. They launched EVs that have AI already infused, advancing the company's global physical AI vision. They're selling this in Europe. They're selling this in the UK. They launched it in Munich, Germany, of all places, and it showcased how XPeng's physical AI technologies are expanding from vehicles into robots, autonomous mobility, and flying vehicles. They're also the same company that is building EVs and selling this technology outside of China is also expanding into humanoid robots. That's next year. And they're testing their own robo-taxi in China now. People, it's only a matter of time. The reason why I am concerned, 40 years ago, when the Japanese were flooding our markets with well-made, inexpensive vehicles, Congress said, limit the number you import or we will ban them. The result was that Nissan, Toyota, Honda built factories in the United States employing Americans. And in fact, to be honest with you, the Hondas carry some of the highest American content in the vehicles that they sell, only next to Tesla. By banning Chinese vehicles, I think that the government is doing the American consumer a major disservice. They're doing the automakers a major disservice. Why is that? It is because competition makes you either level up or get out. Iron sharpens iron. And because the Japanese came in the 80s, the Koreans came in the 90s, American automakers upped their game. They got better. When Lexus was introduced in 1989 as a premium brand in the United States, everybody sat up and took notice. And I believe that we have better because of that. It was Lexus actually that introduced certified pre-owned. Prior to that, you didn't have that kind of protection. but everybody had to up their game, and now it's standard in the industry. XPeng is taking no prisoners. There is a piece in Automotive News that says, and I quote, XPeng will enter U.S. auto market when allowed. The China-based EV and tech startup is expanding in Europe, but is also eyeing the potential of North America, according to its CEO. They believe it is not if, it's when. There are other stories, and I'm going to share this with you at a later date, but the industry is already remarking how this ban is leaving domestic manufacturers behind. It's not one world, people. We are one country in a world of hundreds of countries, billions of people, tons of competitors. You either run or get eaten. And our automakers have a time, but really, I think it's a disservice to everybody that they're not allowed in. I'd let them in. And I would require they build here. And then I would let Detroit put up or shut up, because that's what it requires. Because when pushed to the wall, they level up. If they have no reason, they won't. It's pure and simple. It's a very competitive world, and it's a very cost-intensive world. And you can't misguess. They got to do it. And I think it would be better for our economy to let them in rather than block them out. Because it's going to be only a matter of time. And if you do it in this way, everybody wins. Dirty iron ore becomes semiconductor material in a surprise breakthrough. You are listening to the Tech Mobility Show.
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9: The Mazda way. The 929 was a full-size luxury car that Mazda built in the late 80s, early 1990s. It was an amazing car. They were willing to put it up against Mercedes and BMW at the time. And also remember, about that same time, Lexus launched with the LS400. So the Japanese were getting serious about luxury, while at the same time forcing those folks that have been traditional luxury to rethink their plans and double down. Competition is always good for the consumer. There are winners and losers. Mazda was in the process of creating its own upscale brand. But for other reasons, that never happened. The 929 was supposed to be their first vehicle in that new brand, but it didn't happen. They built it for a few more years and they stopped. But it was an amazing car. It's just too bad you don't see too many of them now. But it has been 30 plus years. Mazda. Researchers at the University of Minnesota Twin Cities have proven that low purity iron ore can be converted directly into semiconductor quality pyrite, commonly known as fool's gold. This could potentially open a cheaper route to materials for future solar panels, batteries, and electronic devices. This was done without the need to use the highly purified starting materials that are commonly used. Imagine! This is Topic A. Let me give you, as I usually do, some context and why this is so important to all my listeners around the country, but particularly y'all in Minnesota. This finding is significant for Minnesota, which accounts for 75% of U.S. iron ore production and generates more than $4 billion with a B in annual revenue from the industry. The same resource that has supported steelmaking could potentially become a source of semiconductor materials. The Mesabi Range in extreme northern Minnesota. It's so intense and it's so remote. They had their own railroad that all the railroad did was went from the mine to the dock. That's all it did. Heavy duty railroads for years. Here's the great part about this technology. I love it. Researchers tested three different types of iron ore and found that direct reduced grade taconite, one of the most commonly available grades in Minnesota, formed best. This is a basic, cheap alternative, and that's the one that performed the best. The result surprised the team because semiconductor materials are generally highly sensitive to impurities. But guess what? In this case, the pyrite showed an unexpected ability to tolerate impurities while retaining properties needed for semiconductor applications. This is the same material that they use in steel making. I want to let that settle. They've developed a use for a low quality byproduct that is common, cheap, and easy to do awesome stuff. Let me tell you a little bit more about pyrite, in case you don't know. It's an unusual semiconductor. It absorbs light strongly, is made from abundant elements, and is non-toxic, and guess what? Inexpensive. It's cheap. Think about this for a minute. We're talking about a plentiful and inexpensive material that at best is probably sitting in piles because it probably wasn't good enough to ship, because you need a high level of iron content in steel making. So this taconite that they mined, one of many different types of iron found in the range, is the one, the plentiful one, the cheap one, the one that doesn't have much value. That's the one they figured out performs the best.
21: And they realized in their research that it is surprisingly immune to impurities. Surprisingly immune. So what does that mean? Pyrite's ability to absorb light makes it interesting for solar technologies, while its composition and low cost could also make it useful in batteries and electronics. They also even point to possible applications in water purification. But it's like anything else, it's an ongoing. The next phase will include examining more types and grades of iron ore, since the iron range contains a wide variety of resources. The researchers also want to move beyond bulk pyrite crystals and produce thin films, which are more directly relevant to electronic and energy devices. Can you imagine? We talked here a number of weeks ago, a few months back, about the lead that the Far East has in electronics and electronic devices, that it is a huge lead. Can you imagine if we could resource or we can source one of the fundamental minerals or materials needed for electrical and electronic devices here? Do you realize what that would do to supply chain? Do you realize what that would do to prices? Prices would fall, jobs would raise, and it would be even more value in the iron range in northern Minnesota than even now. That regardless of what steel does, there'll be a second, maybe a third way of using that material. And if all goes well, maybe you can process it on site and you don't have to transport it to a dock by the tonnage, reducing transportation costs. I mean, the possibilities are endless where you could go with this. For Minnesota, that could mean a new technology pathway built around an existing mining industry. If you're a material engineer, the work offers a different lesson. A material that appears too impure for semiconductor applications may be far more tolerant than expected. It's what I told you from the get. For years, I've told you this, that as different industries scale up, particularly when it comes to electrical stuff, they're going to remove cost. They're going to substitute and get away from rare earths whenever possible. And they're going to look for ways to lower costs, improve quality, better range, better charging, better everything over time. Apply that American ingenuity. And that's what's going on right now in Minnesota, of all places. That range is roughly 6 hours north by car from here. Imagine the world it would change once they scale this up. And the different things they can do with it, and what else they will discover as they continue to evolve. The most common iron ore of little value has a lot more value than anybody imagined. And that is really amazing. Cognitive alertness testing may be what's next in commercial driver fatigue technology. This is the Tech Mobility Show.
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6: 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I'm up at like 2:35. True story, I never minded being 235, but you know what minded? 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
4: How did I lose weight? And I did lean right here. I did. I love this stuff. Listen, Brickhouse Nutrition been with me for a long time. So chatting with Miles, I'm up at like 235. 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I never minded being 235, but you know what minded? 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These statements have not been evaluated by the FDA. It's not intended to diagnose, treat, cure, or prevent any disease. 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
5: When it comes to commercial trucking, having a driver behind the wheel that is both awake and alert really is an issue of life and death. Average weight of a truck is 40 to 60 tons. At 60 miles an hour, that's a lot of weight. I want the person sitting behind the wheel to have it to be fully awake and attentive. Because that's not just an issue for the driver, but all the traffic around them. As commercial driver fatigue technologies continues to evolve, cognitive alertness testing may be very well what's next. Cognitive testing identifies driver fatigue before they hit the road. Paired with real-time fatigue alerts from in-cab camera providers, this technology could prevent costly accidents. This is topic B. We've all seen the news. You can think of at least one situation, heavy dump truck, fully loaded 18-wheeler. Driver was distracted, having a medical issue, fell asleep, whatever. Traffic stopped in front of him, and he hits it at 60 miles an hour. And the carnage. Or you've seen in the wintertime, trucks just spinning out and just crashing. And before you know it, you've got a wreck of 40, 50, 60, most of which are trucks. That's not okay. The problem is that when you look at trucking, when you look at driver fatigue for a variety of reasons, particularly if there are regular hours, particularly if you're an owner operator, you are at the mercy of load. You are at the mercy of federal hours of service. And you're at the mercy of, if that's your rig, you got to get that rig from point A to point B. If that truck ain't turning, you ain't earning. Because you usually get paid by the mile and you have a delivery window you have to meet or they won't accept the load. That's a lot of pressure on a trucker. And it doesn't matter. That's just commercial truckers that own their own trucks. If you're a company driver, even worse. Because the company's expecting you to deliver.

0: within these parameters across road, weather, all sorts of things. A lot of things we've talked about here already. What I love about this technology, and I got to be honest with you, it is not yet widely implemented in the trucking industry. This is not something that is in fleets now. It is in some other industries, and fleets are looking at it. Having said that, I still have concerns, though. When you put a camera in the cab, I don't care how well-meaning you are, it's surveillance. And I can understand the benefits of it. You definitely want a driver alert, and you definitely want to know if they're not or if they're having a problem. And you want to know it before something bad happens. But unfortunately, regardless of the good intentions, somebody is always going to abuse the technology. And that is my question. What kind of safeguards are built into this tech that protects the driver either from somebody who wants to jam them up because of all the technology available? Can it be manipulated? Who gets to look at it? Who makes those decisions? What steps do you have? And is there recourse for the driver? I can give you this example. There was a period of time where I worked nights. I drove 40 miles to my night job. I worked 10 at night to 6 in the morning, and I drove 40 miles. What I learned about myself in that era is how your body responds to sleep or doesn't. I found that I was always tired, always sore, and always depressed. In reading and studying for this particular feature, depression is one of those things that happens when you don't get sufficient sleep. But because I learned to get into a regimen, I was able to function. However, I don't want to tell you how many times coming up the road in the morning I had to fight sleep. And maybe a few times I really should have pulled over. But through the grace of God, nothing bad happened. Now, imagine a trucker with that same set of traveling because of irregular hours, delivery windows, all of this stuff. Here they're talking about something called, let me get Alert Beaner. And it's an alert, it is an alertness testing system by fleet safety software provider Predictive Safety. They have partnered with video telematics and fleet management solutions provider Lytx to provide a complete picture of fatigue before, during, and post shift among employees in high risk fields like truck drivers. And like I said earlier, they don't currently have this operational in trucking fleets yet. But they do believe that the fleets would benefit by adding another proactive layer of protection beyond traditional compliance tools. Because they're not just measuring it once. And certainly I can understand that. Because the alternatives are ugly. Federal hours of service was supposed to cure that. But it doesn't. It doesn't. Because there have been a bunch of studies done where if you continually operate sleep deprived, just because you don't operate and you follow federal hours of service doesn't mean that the quality of rest that you're getting is the quality of rest that you need. That's a problem. And if you're not getting the level of rest you get, then you get what they call a sleep deficit over time. That basically you get more and more tired even if you are getting some rest because you're not getting the level of rest required for you to be alert, awake, and attentive. Fleets, let me back up. Fatigue is complex, so no single solution can solve it entirely. Amen. But these technologies address two critical points in the fatigue management process. Assessing risk before a driver starts a trip. And I'll say amen to that. And identifying concerning behaviors while the driver's on the road. You didn't get enough sleep. Maybe you passed it enough to get into the cab, but it becomes evident somewhere in there that you're really not all together. Do they wait till you get to where you're going? or do they take proactive action while they can? Fleets can help close remaining gaps by combining technology with strong policies, consistent coaching, open communication with drivers, and a culture that treats fatigue as a shared safety responsibility. I worked for a company where fatigue and hours worked was a badge of honor. They didn't believe in, even though corporate said it, that was not really the culture for work-life balance. These people had none. And they worked ridiculous hours. It was amazing that there wasn't more catastrophe for the hours they work. I worked for a department director that worked no less than 80 to 100 hours a week. He moved closer to the place where we worked so he could literally go from this place to his apartment in 5 minutes. Other people, traveling distance, it's a thing. Fatigue is a shared safety responsibility. And any technology that helps to address that, to keep the driver safe, to keep everybody safe, is important. But it does need to be balanced with personal privacy and personal safety. While China has a commanding position within the rare earth supply chain, they're not alone. We are the Tech Mobility Show.
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3: How did I lose weight? And I did lean right here. I did. I love this stuff. Listen, Brickhouse Nutrition been with me for a long time. So chatting with Miles, I'm up at like 235. True story. I never minded being 235, but you know what minded? My knees that were falling apart and my back. I'm like, before I started really lifting, probably about 190. So 235 was a lot. I said, I got to lose some LBs, Miles. He said, Dan, we're going to sic our team of docs and researchers on it, and we're going to get you a really good product because I don't want to take a lot of these needles and stuff. You know what he did? He got lean. He got lean. I got lean using lean, L-E-A-N. The product works. Me and Paula both use it. 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
0: Everybody knows or is aware that China's built a commanding position across the rare earth supply chain and, to the rest of the world's detriment, hasn't been afraid to limit how much rare earth can be mined and exported out of their country. But what you might not know is a recent report has revealed that the United States and Japan are exploring a major deep sea mining project near Japan's, I'm going to try to read this, it's the Minamitorishima Island, where rare earth rich deposits lie roughly 19,000 feet beneath the ocean surface. Talk about going to great lengths. This is topic C. The use of rare earths, particularly in the making of permanent magnets for EV motors, is not going to totally go away anytime soon. There's a lot of folks working different angles of this, from recycling and reclamation to changing out different materials needed to effectively do the same thing. But we're still going to need rare earths. Japan realizes that they need to get a handle on the availability of rare earths. The United States has teamed up with Japan. This project could become one of the deepest mining operations ever attempted. That means new technology is needed, folks. And could mark a significant step in efforts by the U.S. and Japan to reduce their dependence on China for strategically important materials. Key word there, strategically important. The project is about far more than mining. At its core is a struggle over who controls the supply chains that underpin electric vehicles, electronics, renewable energy technologies, advanced manufacturing, and defense systems. And if you were listening in the last segment, you know that we're actively looking at all sorts of things and anything we can develop in-house in our country to repurpose, reuse, recycle, or otherwise redirect, we're going to do it. And we're doing it. And in case you didn't know, rare earth materials are a group of minerals with unusual magnetic, electrical, and chemical properties. They are essential to the manufacture of high-performance magnets, motors, electronics, and several advanced defense technologies. It just so happens that China has cornered the market not only on rare earth mineral mining, but to its importance, the refining and purification of those minerals and processing. That dominance has made diversification a strategic priority for the United States, Japan, and other industrial economies. And for Japan, the issue is especially sensitive. Tokyo has already experienced the risks associated with dependence on Chinese rare earth supplies. The country has consequently spent years looking for alternative sources and technologies. The island with the big name, because I'm not going to try to pronounce that again, has a deposit of thousands of meters below the Pacific, and it offers a possibility. It's a small, remote Japanese island located way out there in the Pacific. Surveys have identified mineral-rich mud in the surrounding seabed, containing elements such as yttrium, gadolinium, and dysprosium. Big words, rare earth minerals. That's all you need to worry about. I'm not going to try to pronounce those again. Their mineral-bearing material is located at depths of approximately 6 kilometers. Recovering material from such depths presents enormous engineering challenges involving extreme pressure, long-distance pumping, specialized vehicles, and subsea equipment. Japan has already been working on the technology needed to overcome these obstacles. Matter of fact, they've been working on it since 2018, and they've spent billions of yen on the process. Billions. One of the things that they're working to develop is a system to continuously lift rare earth-rich mud from the seabed and trying to scale it to where it would recover hundreds of tons of mud per day. Let's think about this for a minute. these deposits are nowhere near land. I don't know how big this remote island is, and I don't even know how ecologically important the island is relative to the biodiversity of species on the island. So, first of all, don't know if the island can be used as a processing center or some pre-processing center to make it easier to condense, otherwise restrict the mud and refine it somewhat for further processing when you get mainland. So that's an issue. Let's assume for a minute that that's not an option. So here's what you're looking at. Deep recovery, you got to load it, get it to a port somewhere, process it, and then ship it out. That's a lot of transportation and a lot of money and a lot of time across open sea. And did I mention that Japan is along the Ring of Fire and earthquakes are an issue on top of everything else that they're dealing with? There's a lot of need for a lot of repurposed and new technology to even approach this. And they're not guaranteeing that this is something that they're going to have in the next 2 to 3 years. This is a long-term project. The immediate objective is not to suddenly create a giant commercial mine. Right now, they're just trying proof of concept. Can we even do this? A month-long extraction and refining trial has been planned as part of the country's broader program. We got to do proof of concept because to do something at scale is going to probably cost billions of dollars, many billions of dollars and time. And whether you want a government, private industry, or some collaboration of the two to put money in it, you need to first prove that it's viable and it can be commercially scaled, that money can be made. Just because it's in the ground there doesn't guarantee that it's economically feasible to reclaim it, transport it, refine it, and sell it. That's the big challenge. The proposed system would lift the seabed mud to the surface and then move the material for processing and separation in Japan. So you're going to move a lot of the material unprocessed. That's an issue too. That right there is an issue too. Because what are you going to do with the waste material at the processing site? You know, and what does it have in it? What can you do with it? So that's another issue that will need to be addressed in terms of production, processing, and refining. But it just goes to show you what lengths countries are now going in order to get rare earth alternatives. That's important. That's it for this edition of the Tech Mobility Show. I'm Ken Chester. 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Until next time, keep moving forward at the speed of technology.
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2: How did I lose weight? 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It's not intended to diagnose, treat, cure, or prevent any disease. 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
3: The Trump assassin Thomas Crooks used Bob Dole as a pseudonym to stock up before the Butler rally shooting. Apparently, he was making Amazon and other online purchases using the name Bob Dole. And the packages kept arriving at his parents' house. Hey, imagine your parents would notice if Bob Dole is the name on all the packages. That's what his father, Matthew Crooks, told the FBI in an interview 2 days after his son shot former President Trump in the ear at that campaign rally in July 2024. Parcels that were being sent to the residents included parts, tools, and items to increase the capacity of his rifle. What does that mean? A magazine? Is that to increase the capacity of the rifle? The same weapon that his father would give to him on the morning of the rally at the Butler Farm Showgrounds in Pennsylvania. Also this, the cremation of Thomas Crooks. Cremation of would-be Trump assassin Thomas Matthew Crooks' body was paid for by an anonymous donor. So just days after his death, as Secret Service snipers take him out, after he's already begun opening fire on everybody there at that rally, specifically shooting the president in the ear, the body gets cremated, and it was paid for by an anonymous donor. Who's an anonymous? I mean, it'd be one thing if it was like the family funded it. An anonymous donor, what does that even mean? Like, who's anonymously making a donation to cremate this guy's body? Anonymous donor paid for a cremation, reads a note at the end of a summary of an interview that the gunman's father, Matthew, conducted with federal investigators. And then this New York Post headline says, would-be Trump assassin Thomas Crooks had sick obsession with guns, federal documents show. Apparently, he was interested in firearms. He was doing long-distance shooting. And then he goes off to commit this assassination attempt. That's probably the one headline that I'm like, well, wait a second, hold on. Just because somebody has an interest in guns doesn't mean they're going to become an assassin. Like, we shouldn't generate some sort of, like, conclusion based on that. There's lots of law-abiding citizens who own guns, enjoy using them for sport, feel like have to use them for self-defense, want them for the Second Amendment rights of preventing the tyranny of the government. Look, plenty of legitimate reasons to own firearms in the United States of America. We shouldn't demonize people who go to the range and learn how to use it safely. But Thomas Crooks,

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0: You said hold the crooks accountable. Does that mean that the House is going to be pursuing impeachment proceedings on day one?
1: No, we haven't ruled anything in, and we haven't ruled anything out in terms of impeachment.
2: Yes, Hakeem. Hakeem Jeffries, the Democrat leader in the United States House of Representatives. Are you going to start, if Democrats win the House, with impeachment? Well, we're very indecisive, but we're gonna firebomb something, I'll promise you that much. Maybe a truck bomb, maybe self-immolation, as the Democrats are so fond of these days. A lot of self-immolation. Well, very good and happy Monday to you, and welcome back once again. You see Sydney Sweeney, she's an attractive woman. She's under fire. Of course she is. She's under fire from female athletes, mostly, over a nude sports prediction ad. It's not really entirely nude. There are sports balls blocking the way. Perfectly nice picture, but there are some, I think mostly women who don't like men at all, who are complaining about the Sydney Sweeney ad in the photograph because they say this is not what women's sports is all about. Well, maybe if it were, someone would watch. I'm just saying, you know, got your WNBA over here. Not exactly, hotbeds of sauciness everywhere you look. That's for sure. And it's a very modest ad. I don't know why anybody would be upset with this. Maybe they're from another planet and just got here very recently. But we've got that. And I want to update you on Sydney Sweeney because, you know, she's under fire. We can't have her under fire. That would be abnormal. Can't have all that kind of stuff. But we've got a lot going on because there was a weekend. There were a lot of sports. We had the U.S. Open and the women's tennis and the semifinals and the finals, and not very satisfying for America fans. And then the men's finals, also not as satisfying as we might like for fans of the United States of America. Now this, they call him a German, but both his parents are Russian, and his name's Russian. And so he's really Russian, who was raised in Germany. And that could be a dangerous combination right there, given what we witnessed in the 20th century. But in any case, he won, and it was fun. And then the Redskins, I'm sorry, the Red Commanders, they didn't play such great football. I've got to say, the Chicago Bears, on the other hand, they did play some pretty great football. NFL is back, and I'm glad NFL is back. This is a good sports time of year. Yes, it is. And the tennis, don't really care about tennis much usually, but started watching the U.S. Open, and good competitions, fun competitions, couple of characters. And we didn't do so well, the United States of America, but did okay, made it to the final round almost. Well, with the men we did, not with the women folk. But we've got a lot of sports going on out there in the world, and that's a good thing. That can't be bad. President Trump, speaking of sports, he was in Ireland, and he was golfing. He owns a golf course there, as does almost everyone. Don't you own a golf course in Ireland? And so he went to visit his golf course in Ireland. He played some golf. And the Irish Open was being played. It's a golf tournament, not a tennis tournament, a golf tournament. President Trump presented the trophy, and he announced that he would relieve Ireland of the tariffs on Irish whiskey. On Irish whiskey. I had a nice glass of Irish whiskey there. That's President Trump saying, hey, Ireland, you guys are a lot of, the president doesn't even drink. He doesn't even enjoy Irish whiskey. But he said, okay, we'll take the tariffs off. I speak for the United States. I'm me. Don't you know who I am? And I'll lift the tariffs on Irish whiskey. And that made every Irishman happy because, you know, they drink. Let's face it. They drink. They drink a lot. And that's okay. It's part of what makes them charming is the whole whiskey thing. But President Trump on the Irish whiskey, I'll update you on that. We have some audio on that, too. But I got to say, over the weekend, one of the really big stories is the end of time. The end of time is coming. It's the AI apocalypse. I've labeled it the AI apocalypse because AI, artificial intelligence, is going to eliminate the human race within 10 years. So you don't really have to make long-term plans or save for retirement or anything because the planet is going to, all humanity at least, will be dead within 10 years because of artificial intelligence. I think not everyone is a fan, apparently, of artificial intelligence, which we like to abbreviate as AI because we call it AI. We have to abbreviate everything now. And AI, we have artificial, and it's so scary that we should all be panicking. And now we learned over the weekend that it may eliminate the human race, the species. I hate to bring race into it, so I'll just call it species. Eliminate the species, our species, the human species. I know if you're listening, you might be a dog, but you don't know what I'm saying. Only people know what I'm saying. And we will all be dead within a decade, which shouldn't come as a big surprise anyway, but with everything that's going on. And we got Iran and nuclear weapons and the Democrats funding it and self-immolating. That's right, self-immolating again. Got all that stuff all over the place. So we've got, I want to update you on Doomsday, the 21st century Doomsday. There's a new, it's the AI apocalypse. And you remember when Alexandria Ocasio-Cortez, Sandy Cortez, as she was known in high school, Sandy the bartender, Sandy said just, what was that, 4 years ago now, said we have 12 years left before the planet is done. And that was 3 or 4 years ago. She said, isn't that right? 12 years, said she. She said we had 12. We'll get to that audio. She said we had 12 years left, and that was 3 or 4 years ago. So now we have 8 or 9 years remaining until the apocalypse, and that's the climate apocalypse. That's the weather is going to kill everyone on Earth. Everything else will live, but we will die because we're guilty of climate change, global warming. Great ball of fire in the sky has nothing to do with it. Pay no attention to that. But she said, we had the clock is ticking out loud. It's the doomsday clock. You remember the scientists, they still do it. Keep the doomsday clock. And, we're down to 2 minutes before midnight. And at midnight, we all die, right? And now we've got a new one, and it's artificial intelligence. It's AI. It's the AI apocalypse. And what do you hear the audio on this? Because it's pretty wackadoodle-doo, I've got to say. Also, Pete Buttigieg. He was on television. The media is trying to resuscitate him, breathe life into him, because they want to run him for president, and then we'll have a gay president. He was asked, because it's what Democrats talk about, this kind of stuff. He was asked by a Democrat posing as a journalist, should we pack the Supreme Court? And let me just say, Pete Buttigieg is now a court packer. He's a court packer. Now he's a famous court packer, Pete Buttigieg. He wants to pack the court. Pretty remarkable stuff. And why would you pack the court? You're just a packer. You pack the court. You pack stuff. It's what you do. That's the thing. So we've got Pete Buttigieg, and I've got audio of Pete Buttigieg talking about packing the court because, you know. And I've got a plan, actually. And it's kind of like this. President Trump should pack the court now because the Democrats say we need to increase the size of the court. President Trump. And the number of justices on the Supreme Court. President Trump could make him back down like that. I just snapped my fingers. Like that. And just make him back down like that by saying, the Democrats all say, and you could quote a couple of them from the podium, the Democrats all say it's time to increase the size of the Supreme Court. And President Trump can say, I agree with them. I am going to personally increase the size of the Supreme Court. I can talk. Increase the size of the Supreme Court. How many do they want to pack it by, Michael? If they want to pack it by six, President Trump should say, okay, I have picked six nominees, and I want the Senate to confirm my six nominees to the Supreme Court. We'll have a Supreme Court of 15 justices, and President Trump will have picked 9 of them because he's already got 3 on there, and now he should pack it with 6 because Pete Buttigieg wants it packed, and so do so many others. Hillary, Diane, Rodham, Clinton, and a lot of them, they want to pack the court. Now is the time for President Trump to get ahead of the game and say, okay, you want to pack the court? You want to increase the size of the court? Why not now? We'll do it right now. And then it exposes the fraud, the criminal intent of the radical left, the violent firebombing left, because they're all mentally ill. You know, severely mentally ill Democrats. SMIDs. Is what they're called. Remarkable stuff. So we got that. Also in Chicago, there was a big hit. I think they call it a hit in the movies because they've got a rapper there. They got a rapper. Well, they used to have a rapper there. Bloodhound Q50. Michael, I want to work on a rapper name for me and for this show. I want to have, you know, if my name were Bloodhound Q50, do you think I'd be more, or something like that, do you think I'd be more popular? That's it's funny because the Westminster Dog Show, the Bloodhound Q50, Might be a contestant there. That's a Bloodhound Q50, a Chicago rapper. Yeah, very young guy. And six young men, six, the news media would call them gentlemen. Six gentlemen walked up, and six guys walked up to him and gunned him down, gunned down Bloodhound Q50. And Bloodhound Q50 did not survive the attack. It's hard to say how many times he was actually shot, but six gunmen came up and gunned him down. Six guys opened fire with six guns, and they gunned down Bloodhound Q50. So if you're waiting for Bloodhound Q50's next song to drop, you can stop waiting, because it's not coming. But Bloodhound Q50, he was gunned down. Six young men, and now they're murderers, and now there are six more young murderers on the loose. And also Bloodhound Q50 now joins Tupac. You know, he now joins his Tupac. They got a heck of a band in wherever the hell they are. But, you know, like Gunshot Heaven, I guess, is someplace. But he's off, and now he can hang out with Tupac Amaru, who was named by his criminal mother. Tupac was born in prison to his mother, who was in prison. And then I think she escaped or something, didn't she? But his mother named him Tupac Amaru. His middle name is Amaru, which is a terrorist group. Like a Maoist terrorist group in South America, and she named Tupac Amaru is his middle name, and named him for a terrorist group, which is always a good way to start out in life. Give your son all the advantages, you know, and born in prison, name him for a terrorist group, make him a rapper, he gets gunned down, and then his friends keep it a secret for 30 years, even though they all know who did it. But they're making a big band. We'll just say heaven. It was just saying heaven. But it's like rapper heaven, where there are still guns, interestingly enough. And, yeah, Bloodhound Q50, he bites the dust. That's not a good thing. Oh, and this is the Democrats are very, very upset because President Trump last week said something kind of wild, and I talked about it here, and I thought it was a little bit wild when he said it. But he said 5,000, if Republicans win the House and the Senate in the midterm elections, that he will issue checks to Americans, adult Americans everywhere, not illegal alien gang members that the Democrats waved in, but Americans for $5,000. And the news media is absolutely outraged, and because they're all Democrat, fatuous, dishonest, mostly cross-dressing Democrats, and they're very angry. How dare President Trump say he's going to give $5,000 checks to people? And nobody has any memory of anything. I have to point this out frequently because these news people, they don't follow the news. They don't remember the news. They don't know what's going on in the world. They're not smart people, but they are dishonest. They're just smart enough to be dishonest. But they doubtless don't remember, which I like to remember things. I think life is more fun that way. But in 2021, Joe Biden and the Democrats promised everybody in the country $2,000 if the Democrats won the House of Representatives and the Senate. They wanted control of the Senate. Democrats in Georgia held high-stakes runoff elections Tuesday, they're doing what counterparts in other competitive Senate races couldn't do. They're leaning into a popular economic message and embracing the prospect of a Democrat-led Senate. Now, that's a good idea because I know they want to lead the Senate, right? The potential to flip the chamber has turned what could have been a sleepy January runoff into a bonanza of ad spending. Ad spending creates a bonanza, according to NBC fake news here, that has left residents here exhausted. They're exhausted now. If Democrats win both seats in Georgia, they'll capture the Senate. They'll capture the Senate if either Senator Kelly Loeffler or former Senator David Perdue win. Republicans will remain in charge. But President-elect Joe Biden, the first Democrat to win presidential race in Georgia since 1992, held a rally with the two Democrat candidates, John Ossoff and Raphael Warnock, on the eve of election Monday. And unless they win, he said, you know, they'll be first to he'll be the first president since 1989 to take office without his party controlling both houses of Congress. Now, listen to this. Here it is. Their calibrated closing argument centered on a pocketbook pitch to approve $2,000 in stimulus payments to Americans, a popular issue backed by Democrats. Listen, it's a popular issue backed by Democrats. And the funny thing is, back in 2021, President Trump also backed the idea of giving Americans $2,000. President Trump saying, hey, it's their money. You know, they're the ones who use their tax dollars. It's the, that money belongs to the American people. And back then, NBC News said the $2,000 stimulus payments by Joe Biden and the Democrats, this was a popular issue backed by Democrats, right? In fact, the headline, I love the headline, in Georgia, Democrats close with populist pitch, vowing $2,000 stimulus checks. So it's a populist pitch when Joe Biden did the exact same thing, the exact same thing. President Trump makes the exact same proposal, but with $5,000 instead of $2,000. And now it's the most outrageous, illegal, unconstitutional grab at buying votes that the country's ever seen. I know it's in all the papers. It's in the news right there. Isn't that great? So apparently it's like the punchline to the old joke with the Democrats here and the money. It's, well, we've already established what you are. Now we're just negotiating price. See, that's a prostitution reference there. That's the old joke there. So the Democrats offered $2,000. It was a popular to all Americans if you voted for them, and they controlled the Senate. And NBC News called it a populist pitch, and they were thrilled with it. They thought it was the greatest idea. Even Trump supported it. That means that the Democrat idea was so great that even Trump supported it in 2021. But now it's the end of days. Because everything they say is a lie. They're the news media. Aren't they extraordinary?

0: 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I've been surfing here since I was a kid. Now, seeing my grandson out on the water, it means everything to me. 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

0: If the Republicans win the House of Representatives and the United States Senate, both of them, because of our tremendous strength and success economically, I will issue a dividend to every adult citizen in the United States of America for $5,000.
1: Well, just talking about this, the Democrats and Joe Biden in 2021 promising $2,000 to everybody if the Democrats took control of the Senate, and it all hinged on Georgia. Amazingly, during this break, just a moment ago, Michael Piercy went to Al Gore's amazing internet and went and found this Joe Biden soundbite from 2021 where he's promising everybody $2,000 if you vote Democrat and nothing for you if you don't vote Democrat, if Democrats don't take control of the Senate. This is what Joe Biden said.
2: Their election will put an end to the block in Washington on that $2,000 stimulus check. If you send Senators Perdue and Loeffler back to Washington, those checks will never get there. It's just that simple. The power is literally in your hands.
1: Literally. I don't think he knows what the word literally means, but he's Joe Biden. So there it is, $2,000 if you vote for me.
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2: 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I said Bush, didn't I? Because 9/11 over the weekend, a lot of 9/11. President Trump offering $5,000 checks. 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And I'm like, yeah, well, that's, you guys should be for it then, right? Every day is an IQ test. All right, let's go to the telephones. We'll get back to the crazy people. We've got lots of wacky audio for you because they talk. They don't know what they're saying, but they speak. All right, let's go to Vincent, calling from the small but substantial state of Connecticut. Vincent, you're on the Chris Plant Show.
3: How are you, sir?
2: Hey, Vincent. Very well, thank you.
3: Good. So I've called in only one time before. You called me Vincenzo, and I have no idea where to start with you today, because the Sophia or the Sydney Sweeney thing, first of all, like you're killing it today, and then we're packing courts. You, like, what I mean, you're on fire. You are so hilarious today. I don't know where to start. But if we had more girls like Sophia Cunningham, even, just a awesome basketball player who doesn't take nothing. And you just packing courts, bro. Like, you're just on it today. And I think for the last 36 minutes, I have never laughed so hard.
2: Oh, really? Well, that's very good to hear. That's very nice to hear. And so early in the day,
3: that's
2: nice.
3: I also have your rapper name.
2: Yeah, oh, but you got my rapper name, because I do want, you know, something like, I saw Bloodhound Q50 got gunned down by six guys all at once. I'm like, I wish I had a cool name like that.
3: Well, I think I'd be more worried about CPS09.
2: CPS09.
3: That's it, and you start at 9 o'clock where I'm at, so CPS09.
2: CPS09 could be my rapper name.
3: Yes,
2: Chris
3: sir.
2: Plant Show at 9, CPO09. All right, I like that. I was thinking about CPR, like CPR, some Chris Plant radio, you know, and CPR,
3: okay.
2: You need to resuscitate the heart.
3: Well, we can put it up for debate.
2: Okay, I'm open.
3: I appreciate you taking my call today, sir.
2: Yeah, man, that's why we're here. This is real America in action. We let people talk and everything. It's not like NPR. It's not like CNN. Nobody ever called into the Wolf Blitzer show and said, "Hey, Wolf, that was the funniest segment I've ever seen on CNN." That's, of course, that setting the bar pretty low, wouldn't it? That'd be setting the bar very low. Vincent in Connecticut, fun. See, there are great Americans out there all over the place. Normal people. Remember normal. And remember, at the Chris Plant store, we have Remember Normal shirts and coffee mugs and stuff. I don't even drink coffee, and we have these, and they're not made in communist China, because we won't put anything on there that's made by slaves in communist China. You know how they are. They're commies, and they enslave people. They're the bad guys. I'm telling you. That's just saying. The AI, we're going to have to get to the AI takeover, because it's AI apocalypse now, and that's what they're all saying, the AI, artificial intelligence, we're going to make stuff and it's going to kill us all. Did you see the commies, the Chinese, made an army of humanoid robots that march in unison like they're robots that are all tethered to each other, because they are robots that are all tethered to each other. And the first thing they make is not something to, you know, perform brain surgery in delicate situations. They're making soldiers to kill people by the millions. So I think that'll be part of the 21st century, because communists love killing. I do want to get to the audio sound bites, the audio actualities on AI apocalypse now. And before we do go to the audio, let's go to the phones again. Let's go to David, calling from beautiful and sunny Cape Cod in Massachusetts. Gesundheit. David, you're on the Chris Plant Show.
4: Chris, Gesundheit to you, too. Thank you so much for taking my call.
2: You
4: I
2: bet.
4: Want to report in from the Smid front of Massachusetts. So Maura Healey is running for governor, right?
2: Uh-huh.
4: And she's got all these commercials going, and they're crazy. She says she's

0: fighting the utilities. She doubled our utility bills. Everything about her is completely wrong. And the commercials, if you saw it in the first 5 seconds, you would, as you dissect sentences as you do, you would say, that's not true. That's not true. That's not true. That's not true. But the one thing I want to convey about AI is something that I've encountered this summer here on Cape Cod when all these young kids were around and I was engaging with all of them. And so many of them were going into AI. And there's a guy on our street here that actually started his own AI guy, a triple graduate from MIT. Uh-huh. Anyway, make a long story short, I say to these kids, what do you think about the future of AI? She goes, all of them said, well, we have to control it. I said, right, we all go into it with that. But Chris, you and I are about the same age. Uh-huh. Remember Stanley Kubrick's 2001, A Space Odyssey?
1: Sure.
0: Well,
1: want to do the music together?
0: The
1: we could do the music together. Say
0: yeah,
1: again.
0: Exactly. And then I said, you know, the astronauts go up in space and the AI takes over and it kills the astronauts. Everybody forgets that. That was the apocalypse. And I said to these young kids, I said, have you ever seen this movie? No. I said, listen, you're going into this career. You have to know that this was predicted 50 years ago.
1: Uh-huh.
0: And you and I, that was like in the movie theaters back then. There was no VCR or any of that.
1: Right. That's right.
0: Exactly.
1: Yeah. You couldn't rewind it. You couldn't pause it and leave the room and go get a beer and come back. You had to, it was, it ran and it on its own schedule. We couldn't even control it. It was, you know, the horrors that we grew up with, you know, first World War II and the Cold War, then no DVR. I mean, come on.
0: Right. Oh, my God, it's crazy. So I say to these kids, and then I check in like 2 weeks later, and I was like, so you're studying, you're taking summer courses and all this stuff and all that. Have you watched the movie yet? No. And they just look at me with this dazed and confused thing, like, what could you possibly know about this? This is AI.
1: Right.
0: If they don't know history, they don't follow current events. I can't talk to my girls anymore. Everything's right out of Apple News and TikTok. And hate Trump, and I have a Trump flag up, and they hate everything, and get vaccinated. You hate Tony Fauci. You're a bigot, and all this stuff. I mean, it's just amazing, and they still haven't caught up in 10 years, and thank you for everything you do. And like that guy before me, I had to catch my breath when I heard you taking my call. I mean, you make me laugh out loud. It's hilarious, and the SMIDs all around me, I used to make fun of them, and now they get really mad. And you really can't deal with it because, you know, I'm on Cape Cod. It used to be 40% of, you know, Massachusetts. Well, we still do. We vote normal. And it's a one party New England and New Jersey and New York.
1: Right. Right.
0: And we got no say.
1: Yeah, that's right. Yeah, like 40% of New England votes Republican, and New England, six states of New England, zero representation in the House of Representatives, zero in the Senate. Not a single member of Congress out of New England, right? Yeah.
0: And you know what? No SMID in Massachusetts could actually answer that question and move to the next level of jeopardy.
1: Right, right.
0: They know nothing.
1: Right.
0: And then they bring it up, and you bring it up or something because you actually know what's going on. And they say, where'd you get that? Just because you don't know doesn't mean it's not true.
1: Right, yeah.
0: Assume it is. Let's go for conversation without you get physically accosting me. Oh, my God, these people are crazy. But, Chris, thanks for all you do. Mega dittos to you, and you're the best on the radio. I can't wait to hear you every morning. I listened to your podcast twice over the weekend.
1: I'm glad
0: you don't have to deal with the idiots of Jason and Daniel.
1: Yeah, thank you. Yeah, so am I. So am I, yeah. And Daniel isn't even that bad. During breaks, you can sit there and have a nice conversation with Daniel. Jason, that's impossible. You can't do that. SMIDs,
0: exactly.
1: SMIDs. Severely mentally ill Democrats.
0: They're all around me.
1: They're everywhere.
0: Yep.
1: Yeah, I'm in Washington, D.C., man. It's kind of, you know, Cape Cod with monuments.
0: I came from Connecticut. It used to be an R.
1: Yeah.
0: So that guy that called me, I grew up in Fairfield down on the Golden Coast there, and it changed radically in the time I was there. I had to get the hell out. Came to Massachusetts. It was better on Cape Cod.
1: Wow.
0: And now it's changed again, Chris.
1: Yeah.
0: Might go to Montana.
1: Yeah. Well, they're chasing normal people out of every place and turning them into crazy land because, you know, they're mentally ill, severely mentally ill. They're Democrats.
0: Uh-oh,
1: I lost you there. What? Oh, Cape Cod potato chips?
0: They left, went to North Carolina.
1: No way. Did they really?
0: Yes, because of Maura Healey. It was all over the news. Yes, this place is going berserko. The center of woke.
1: I've got a bag of Cape Cod potato chips in my cabinet right now, the ruffled ones. I like to whip them out with sandwiches. Yeah, they're great. They're great. And, French onion. I'd just call it American onion. President Trump should change French onion dip to American onion dip.
0: I completely concur. Chris, thank you so much for everything you do. You're the best. Thank you.
1: Thanks, man. Thanks. You keep having fun. That's great. All right, now let's go to the because artificial intelligence is going to kill us all. I've talked about this a bit here, not ad nauseum, but I've spoken about it, and I see this as kind of when the computer age came along and computerized punch cards, and Democrats didn't start abusing them till the dangling chads in 2000 in Florida. But, you know, going back to Spencer Tracy and Katharine Hepburn movies in the 1950s, computerization was going to ruin everything and take everybody's job and all that stuff. And then the internet came along, and the internet was going to do the same thing, and it was going to, every industry was going to be wiped out and jobs were going to be destroyed. And of course, you know, the age of computers led to more jobs, and the age of the internet led to more jobs and more prosperity and more progress. And now here comes AI, and the left in particular, and there are things to be concerned about here, but so we keep an eye on them because we're smart. We're inventing it. We can control it. You know, it's not like Bill Clinton controlling his behavior or anything like that, his libido. But the, you know, we'll be able to do it. We're in charge. We can manage this stuff. And David is right, looking at, you know, Stanley Kubrick and 2001, A Space Odyssey and all that good stuff. Open the bay doors, Hal. I can't do that, Dave. And, you know, great stuff. But we'll, you know, we have guns and AI doesn't. So, you know, we can shoot him in the face. And then, you know, the computer, stuff like that. But listen to that, because AI, this morning I just named it I was listening to all this hysteria and then reading about it. I'm like, oh, no, 10 years, we're all going to die. And I said, I've got to get to audio. So here's President Trump talking about AI. We can't let the communist Chinese lead the way on artificial intelligence, or it will lead to the AI apocalypse.
2: Well, I say this, look, we're leading China in AI. We're the most sophisticated country in the world. And frankly, I want to keep it that way, because whoever wins AI wins. And we can put guardrails, we can do this and that, but I think you have a lot of negative forces that are bringing it up that shouldn't be bringing it up.
1: Shouldn't be bringing it up. Come on. Over the weekend on the Fox News Channel, there was an AI expert. He's with OpenAI and Anthropic AI. He's an analyst, and his name is Jacob Kaxon. Kaxon, C-A-X-O-N, Jacob Kaxon. And we should all be terribly, terribly afraid of artificial intelligence.
3: I think you have to think of this as an arms race. This technology is not ordinary technology. It's not like other forms of innovation. This is essentially a super weapon, and I think that I expect the international community to be ready to make agreements about how to control the development of super weapon technology.
1: Super weapon. That sounds like a good idea, I think. And again, in the background, the video should always be playing of a giant warehouse building filled with Chinese manufactured humanoid robots marching in unison, because that's what the commies are doing. They're going to make an army of robots. We're going to have to figure out some kind of an electromagnetic weapon that will short them all out all at once, and then we can melt them down. On Fox, they had this AI artificial intelligence expert named Nate Soares, and he's also concerned.
4: It takes someone like Jacob Kaxon to spell out what they mean is a 10% or more chance that this kills us all by the end of the decade. I think that sort of clarity is helping open people's eyes to what's going on, and that is exactly right, that if these companies are so scared, they should really start acting like it.
1: They should start. Everyone should be afraid, be very, very afraid. About a 10% chance that AI will wipe us all out, the entire human species. within a decade. And this is, so we've got that. We've got a decade left. And then they went to Dario Amodi, who's the CEO of the company known as Anthropic.
5: I won't lie to you, there are real dangers. And I think for too long, the industry lied to people about the fact that this technology had risk. It doesn't mean we need to panic today. It doesn't mean we need to shut it all down. What I would say, it's a warning sign. It's a warning sign that we need to slow down.
1: You know what I like to say, and we've got to take a break here. I'll give you the other side of this in just a moment with other people. But, you know, like when a snowstorm is coming and it's Snowmageddon, snowpocalypse and all that, and it's everything is the end of the world in the rhetoric that the left uses regarding everything. But as I like to say, when there's a snow coming to Washington, D.C., which always brings us to our knees, it's never too early to panic. I think everybody knows that at this point. It's never too early to, you know, hey, when is it too soon to panic? Oh, it's never too soon. It's never too early to panic. If you've got anything in your mind that's even mildly concerning, it's perfectly legitimate to start panicking now, especially with the AI apocalypse. The AI apocalypse. There is more coming up.

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0: I think now that the world is starting to notice just how dangerous it is, it opens real possibilities that the companies can, you know, slow down and not build the dangerous stuff.
1: Slow down. The left, very anti-progress. They call themselves progressives. They represent the opposite of progress, of course, because they're the left, for crying out loud. I've got more on that topic coming up as well. Before we go there, let's go to Jason, calling from Kensington, Maryland. Jason, you're on the Chris Plant Show.
2: Hey, good night, Chris. How you going, mate?
1: Hey, Jason, couldn't be better, man. What do you say?
2: Much about this whole AI thing. I think the biggest danger is not so much the AI, it's the panic from the people that is going to be the problem, because I've worked several snowstorms over the past few years, and the look on these people's faces, they're ready to eat each other. I mean, I'm pretty sure they'd resort to cannibalism to, you know, survival mode. It's sort of like when we used to do training in the big surf to save people. Was a big thing was to throw the float towards them. Don't go near them because they will drown you as well as themselves, which I think would happen. So
1: when you say you work snowstorms, when you work snowstorms, what are you doing?
2: I'm plowing, mostly plowing with a truck.
1: Uh-huh.
2: And you think, the clock.
1: We can't rule cannibalism out in a snowstorm in the Washington area because everybody freaks out when it snows here.
2: Yeah, I mean, because you go to Safeway, of course, that's first to go. All the stuff's gone. I mean, they're buying things like Cheetos and stuff. It's like just, you know, whatever's got edible is gone.
1: Right, yeah.
2: And then next is people. So,
1: it's, yeah. And, of course, all white paper products, all white products, which is not a race thing at the Safeway. They're all gone. When we hear that snow is coming and everybody freaks out. And cannibalism, like barbecue in Haiti, right, Jason? Because, you know, barbecue is a cannibal in Haiti, the head of a gang of cannibals. And the Democrats said, let's bring hundreds of thousands of them into the United States and scatter them around the country. What's the worst thing that could happen? And then it snowed. And Jason's prediction was borne out.

0: We have 12 years left to cut emissions by at least 50%, if not more. And for everyone who wants to make a joke about that, you may laugh, but your grandkids will not.
1: Yes. Well, I'll just have to tell them jokes, and that way they'll laugh. That was Alexandria Ocasio-Cortez predicting the apocalypse, the Armageddon, the end of mankind in 12 years while eating a pomegranate. Was she eating a pomegranate there? She's eating something fruity and juicy. I wouldn't want to venture a guess beyond that. Alexandria Ocasio-Cortez. See, I mean, literally sitting in front of a camera trying to figure out what a garbage disposal is. Shot to learn that lettuce grows in the ground. Yeah, and that was climate change. That wasn't artificial intelligence. That wasn't the AI apocalypse. That was the climate apocalypse. And yeah, I remember Katie Porter, Democrat congresswoman from California, Katie Porter, said in a hearing that her 9-year-old daughter said, "We're all going to die soon." What do you think of the weather? "Hey, kitty cat, how do you like the weather?" And the 9-year-old responded, "We're all going to die soon because the climate, it's the climate apocalypse. It's the Democrat Party." Well, a very good and happy Monday to you, and welcome back once again. We are at 888-630-9625. 888-630-9625, absolutely toll-free to you, our beloved listeners. And over the weekend, big lot of talk about artificial intelligence to the point where it has now been labeled the AI apocalypse. It's the AI apocalypse. It's AI apocalypse now. We should make a new movie. And so we had cool new helicopters for that too. Remarkable stuff. But the whole what do we call it? AI sphere or something. Predicting catastrophe for humankind, even worse than what Alexandria Ocasio-Cortez was saying. When did Alexandria Ocasio-Cortez tell us that we had 12 years left before the climate killed us all? How many years ago was that?
2: It was 2019.
1: How many years ago is that?
2: If I do my gazintas, I believe it's 7.
1: Doing your gazintas, that's 7 years ago, and she said we had 12 years. So that means if I'm doing my gazintas right, like a good Jethro Bodine, I think that means we have 5 years remaining. Am I right?
2: Adds up to me.
1: 5 years remaining, according to Alexandria Ocasio-Cortez and the climate doomsday cult, the Jonestowners of the weather. They're nuts. And now it's AI. And you see the Chinese are building armies of robots that look like people, and they march in unison, and they're going to build weapons into them, and they'll be attacking and killing millions before too long, before your grandkids. I'll tell you that much. Let me tell you that much. So looking at the AI weekend, quite terrifying, really horrifying, science fiction brought to life, and we've got David Sacks, for example. He's very upset. AI leaders are talking about slowing down the progress that artificial intelligence is creating and leading to, because progressives are very often against progress. Go back to Woodrow Wilson. Let's start with him. He was a progressive Democrat, racist, segregationist, you know, a Democrat. He's a Democrat. He's entombed in the Washington National Cathedral here in Washington, D.C. He's the only president buried in Washington, D.C., as a matter of fact. But never mind that. Here's David Sacks. He's a big techie guy, and he said, if the unreleased models are scary enough that you think you should slow down, I support your decision to be responsible. That's right, because you got to slow down. Hey, this technology is coming at us too fast. We're gonna have to stop that for sure. We can't be having all that progress stuff and technological advancement, because the left is against it. Is an apocalypse. They're terrified, and this way we'll slow down, and the Chinese will lead, and then they'll kill everybody on Earth, and it'll turn out AOC was half right, not at the climate, but it's communism, which she supports because she has a very low IQ. And David Sacks continues, but stop pretending you need anyone else's permission. Stop pretending antitrust law has to be suspended so you can form a cartel. Stop pretending you need a regulatory approval process that supersedes product liability. So you got to look out for that product liability. Spencer Pratt, the often entertaining Spencer Pratt, he has a Twitter account too, and he's responding to David Sachs now. He says, the AI hysteria reminds me of how all the people squealing about climate change all bought beachfront property. And that's a fact, and it's, you know, from Barack Obama, all of them. They get their $100 million from corrupt actors, and then they buy their $20 million oceanfront estates, and then their paddleboarding chefs drown because they don't know how to swim, which means that paddleboarding shouldn't be your hobby. But never mind that. So Spencer Pratt says, all the hysteria reminds me of how people squealing about climate change all bought beachfront property. If you really think your product is going to end humanity in a few years, you'd pull the plug, not prep for your IPO, you know, your initial public offering. Isn't that great? Congressman Representative Josh Gottheimer said, I find it rich that these guys are calling for a slowdown when they've been the ones racing ahead full speed. Full steam, full speed, without any care for the havoc they've unleashed. This is a big topic of discussion this week, and we're all going to die because AI. And the thing is, was just said here, the left is always selling the next apocalypse, and you know, Apocalypse Now is a great movie, great fun. I love the smell of napalm in the morning and all the wonderful stuff. But all of this, one apocalypse after another. Oh, speaking of one apocalypse after another, I should mention something very important for Democrats, I think. And that is, today is a very important anniversary. Do you know this? September 14th of 1879. What happened then, Michael Piercy? Today is September 14th of 2026, A.D., Anno Domini, the year of our Lord. And September 14th of 1879, a very important Democrat was born, a woman named Margaret Sanger. Hey, Margaret Sanger was born. She founded Planned Parenthood. She wanted them in black neighborhoods because she wanted to extinguish the black race. She was a racist and a segregationist. And I think she must have liked Woodrow Wilson, too. Margaret Sanger. You know, they haven't given it out in a while now. I started making fun of it years ago, and then they stopped giving it out. The Margaret Sanger Award. Margaret Sanger founded Planned Parenthood. She wanted to exterminate the black race. She's a birth control activist and sex educator, according to her Wikipedia page. And she was born in 1879. She died in 1966 at the age of 86 years old. But she had created Planned Parenthood, and millions, you know, it's not AI, not going to kill the whole human race, but I did, I read up on this. I went to international documents a couple weeks ago. The number one cause of death on Earth last year was abortion. 73 million abortions. Said, not only if you think a baby is a person, but 73 million abortions last year worldwide. The Democrats helped. That's they look at it and they say, and I helped. And in the United States, the number one cause of death is not heart disease or cancer. It's abortion. It's 1.124 actual number. 1.124 million abortions in the United States, number one cause of death. 73 million abortions worldwide last year, number one cause of death on Earth last year, number one cause of death in the United States last year. And Margaret Sanger, they were giving out the Margaret Sanger Award. And who did they give the award to, Michael? They gave the award to Hanoi Jane Fonda. Hanoi Jane got the Margaret Sanger Award. Anybody else we know, Michael? Oh, yeah. Hillary Diane Rodham Clinton was awarded the Margaret Sanger Award as well because she loves death more than we love life. And all the Democrats, they're really something. They are. And I guess they're celebrating. Wouldn't they be celebrating Margaret Sanger's birthday? I think they would.
3: If you've never met a Planned Parenthood baby, I'm happy to let you know that I am one.
1: That's AOC. She's the dumb bartender. Isn't that amazing? She's Sandy. Sandy the bartender. Hey, Sandy. Kettle One rocks twist of lemon. Little twist of lemon. Lemon's the yellow one. Remember, lemon is the yellow one. So keep your eyes peeled. Sandy the bartender there. There she is. She's got all kinds of nuggets of wisdom that she likes to share. Margaret Sanger's birthday. Isn't that wonderful? How old would she be? She'd be real old. That's how old. Isn't that amazing? Yeah, so they got that. All right, now let's get back to the, because, you know, the AI is going to kill us all. We've only got 10 years left. If that Congressman Byron Donalds is on the case, and he's a great Florida congressman, great guy, and fun, smart. Met him once. My best girl worked with his wife on some projects. But Byron Donalds was on the television over the weekend and said, hey, AI, it's AI apocalypse now, and AI apocalypse is going to kill all of humanity within 10 years. Congressman Byron Donalds, what do you think of that?
4: A lot of these chatbots, a lot of the way that AI is being used is actually being used within companies, within people's houses, within families. We want to make sure we get the framework correct. We don't want to rush to judgment just because Democrats are saying the world's going to end. We have to do something.
1: Well, and really, and Byron Donalds here, he's a calm, cool, collected individual, an intelligent person, a well-spoken person, and the Democrats just bounce from one apocalypse to the next, and they are the party of apocalypse, after all. They're, you know, they love the Soviet Union, and they miss the Soviet Union. I kind of miss the Soviet Union, too, because there were two clear camps. Now the Soviet Union is the Democrat Party in the United States. Not as good. But Byron Donalds running for governor, of course, in Florida. Member of the House of Representatives now in Florida. And a good guy. And we're just bouncing from one apocalypse, one catastrophe to the next. And it does remind me of Katie Porter telling us that her nine-year-old daughter asked her nine-year-old daughter, what do you think about the weather? And she said, we're all going to die soon, which is what Democrats are raising children on. That way it's going to be easier to grow them into suicide bombers, because the left is here. And the Bernie Sanders honeymooned in the Soviet Union, loves the Soviet Union, just like Lee Harvey Oswald loved the Soviet Union, went and got his wife in the Soviet Union and shot John F. Kennedy in the head and killed him and all that good stuff. But Byron Donalds is correct, and Byron Donalds for governor. So he's good stuff. Then on 60 Minutes, perhaps you've heard of it. It's a short television show on Sunday nights on CBS. And they have a guy there now, Ross Douthat. I think he came from the New York Times. Didn't everyone? Honestly. Got to be a cross-dresser. New York Times to 60 Minutes. But Ross Douthat was last night talking about AI and how, and again, we may not have 10 years. We may not, all of humanity may not survive. AI will all be dead. Here's Ross Douthat on 60 Minutes.
5: Right now, no story looms larger than the latest developments in artificial intelligence.
1: Not true.
5: An AI system solved a math problem in 88 hours that human beings had struggled with for almost 100 years.
1: What's that?
5: Other AI hacked into companies on their own. And this past week, a researcher quit a major AI firm, warning that if artificial intelligence gets out of control, it could wipe out the human race. You don't have to believe that prophecy. Should believe this. We may have a narrow window this year, not the next 10, to make artificial intelligence safe for humanity.
1: This year. Otherwise, and look, I mean, it's already September, so we don't, we're doomed, I tell you. The doomsayers of the left, the liberal left, just extraordinary stuff. And AOC told us 7 years ago that we had 12 years remaining before the climate is going to wipe us off the face of the earth, and that's and isn't that amazing? So we've got all that going for us. Yes, sir.
6: I told my nine-year-old daughter that I was going to be speaking with you, and I said, "What do you think about climate change?" And she said, "The earth is on fire, and we're all going to die soon." And I asked her how that made her feel, and she said it made her feel angry.
1: Angry made her feel angry. She's not frightened. She's not concerned. She is not mourning the loss of fall of humanity. She is angry, and she might want to self-immolate, because that's something they do a lot. That's the thing. We're at 888-630-9625, and it is the latest apocalypse that the left is peddling. They've always got a new apocalypse. Sometimes they move to Guyana and line up for Kool-Aid. 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You know, don't stick Kool-Aid with all that. That was socialism trying to be realized when Jonestown happened. They were San Francisco liberals that moved to Guyana. And then they got thirsty. You know, that's not good. They got that. What is today's apocalypse? Just ask any Democrat.
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3: The midterms are almost here, and Republicans could be in deep trouble. Polls show Democrats leading in key races. Tonight, Rob Finnerty on Newsmax reveals the growing threat from the DSA and the radical left. With less than 60 days to go, Finnerty says it's time for the GOP to hit the panic button. The House may go, and control of the Senate is up for grabs. 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Tallarico, El Sayed, AOC, Bernie Sanders. Finnerty reveals President Trump's secret plan to fight back. 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

0: All right. We have returned. Let's go to the telephones and talk to the great American people. Let's go to Keith, calling from Vienna, Virginia. That's right here in the Commonwealth of Virginia. Keith, you're on the Chris. Where am I going? Oh, there am I. Okay, I'm sorry. It moved around. Keith, you're on the Chris Plant Show.
1: How you doing, Chris? Good to talk to you as usual.
0: Hey, man. Welcome.
1: Put it very well. I hadn't really thought about it in those terms, but you know, progressives are always pushing, you know, the next Armageddon, apocalypse, calamity. And I thought, man, that he's really right on about that. And then I remember net neutrality. If we didn't have net neutrality, the internet was going to be gone.
0: Net neutrality, that was one of their big pushes. And what happened with that, Keith?
1: Somehow, you know, we made it through. I think Trump weighed in and took that off the table, but I was just thinking, you know, you're absolutely correct. Every time the Democrats, government is here to solve a problem. There are no problems, we'll make one.
0: Yeah, if everything is too good, that's because they got to have people panicking and living in fear and in need of a savior, right? And that's where the left comes in. They create a catastrophe, they create a calamity, even if it doesn't exist, like the weather. And then they say, they accuse somebody of being guilty of making the weather bad. The weather is just fine. The weather hasn't gone bad. And, the ice caps are melting. National Geographic will tell you that the planet Earth has been without ice on either cap for more than 90% of our natural history, without any ice at all, maybe a hockey rink at the South Pole, and that's it. And I'm so not freaked out about glaciers melting. In California, they need fresh water. Maybe they should deliberately melt all their glaciers. Although I did suggest last week they should have a system of nuclear-powered desalination plants up and down the coast of California to give them fresh water.
1: Yeah, I remember you making that comment and thinking that was very, very smart. I remember you making that comment and thinking, it's so obvious, it's right there.
0: Right. Largest body of water on Earth is staring them in the face every day. And they're like, oh, my God, I can't believe there's no water around here. Fortunately, the patriarchy invented desalination. We can take the salt out of the water. And we've invented nuclear power, inexpensive, clean, but no

0: Go see them at 6th and McVicker.
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2: $2,000 if only the two Democrats are elected to the Senate in Georgia and Democrats take control of the Senate. You got to have control of the Senate to cough up the money for the Democrats. $2,000. Isn't that a great idea? And didn't George McGovern, and that was fine then. Now, when the Democrats, Joe Biden and the Democrats, offered this money, then it was considered to be very thoughtful. It was very generous. And it was, what did they call it? Populist. They called it, NBC News called it populist, and said that would be, it would be really good for everyone because of the populist message of Joe Biden and the Democrats to give every American $2,000. The headline from NBC News in 2021 was, in Georgia, comma, Democrats close with populist pitch, vowing $2,000 stimulus checks. Stimulus checks. So at NBC News, they called it a populist pitch when the Democrats were offering $2,000 per voter. If only you vote Democrats, you have to vote Democrat. Then the Democrats win, and then the Democrats will give everybody in the country $2,000 each. And that was considered to be a populist pitch at NBC News, and it was good news. Because isn't that amazing? Yes, sir. And then President Trump says, again, it's the old joke about the, you know, the loose lady. We've already established what you are. Now we're just negotiating price. And so the Democrats were all in favor of it when the Democrats were proposing it, and it was $2,000. President Trump proposes it, and it's $5,000, and suddenly it's the worst thing ever. It's the end of democracy. Everything's always the end of democracy, isn't it? And you may remember also, they're very angry about President Trump saying you get $5,000, but you may recall that when Barack Hussein Obama was elected to fund Iran and their nuclear weapons program and their ballistic missile program so they can kill us with nuclear weapons, Democrats are suicide death the left, and you know, then Obama moved out of nuclear range to an island in Massachusetts with his $14 million oceanfront mansion. But never mind that. Also, remember when Obama was elected, they were Democrats were dancing in the streets, you know, yelling, free money. I'm going to get my Obama cash and my Obama phone. We're going to get free stuff from the Democrats. Vote for the Democrats. We get free cell phones. They're going to pay our monthly bills. We can be on them all day and all night. And so we get the free, and we get that Obama cash. And remember, where are you going to get that Obama cash? You remember this stuff? And Michael, I don't, it's dancing in the streets during Barack Obama, and he's elected, and all his voters knew they're going to get lots of free stuff paid for by other people.
3: Why are you here?
4: To get some money.
3: What kind of money?
4: Obama money.
3: Where's it coming from?
4: Obama.
3: And where did Obama get it?
4: I don't know, his stash. I don't know. I don't know where he got it from. But he's giving it to us to help
5: and
4: us.
5: We love him.
4: We love him. That's why we voted for
5: him.
4: Obama.
5: Obama.
2: That's right. See, they're getting that Obama cash from that Obama stash. We don't know where we're getting it from. That's why we voted for him, was to get cash. They're obviously products of the public education system. And they thought it was just great. And Barack Obama's going to give him cash from the Obama stash, and everybody gets a free phone, and Obama's going to pay for it. In reality, I paid for it all, and you paid for it all. Obama didn't pay for any of it, but the Obama phones, and there's that Obama cash from that Obama stash, and the news media was cheering that, like, everybody's so happy they're going to get Obama cash from that Obama stash, and everybody get a free phone. How you get a free phone? Who's going to pay for that phone? Where does that phone come from?
6: You got Obama phone?
4: Yes, everybody in Cleveland, low minority, got Obama phone. Keep Obama in president, you know? He gave us a phone.
6: He gave you a phone?
4: He gonna do more.
6: How'd he give you a phone?
4: You sign up. If you're on food stamps, you on Social Security, you got low income, you disability.
2: Yep, but now if President Trump wants to do that, it's not the same as the Democrats offering $2,000 5 years ago for every voter that votes Democrat, because you got to have Democrat control of the Senate, and then you're going to get $2,000 each, the whole country.
7: I never thought this day would ever happen. I won't have to worry about putting

0: gas in my car. I won't have to worry about paying my mortgage. You know, if I help him, he's going to help me.
1: And NBC News was very excited. In a historically conservative state won by President-elect Joe Biden, John Ossoff, and also known as, but never mind that, and Raphael Warnock is a warlock, are leaning in to the prospect of a Democratic Senate. And a very exciting Democratic Senate, because then everybody gets money and cash. And that was all good in 2021 because the Democrats were doing it. Their calibrated closing argument centered on a pocketbook pitch to approve $2,000 stimulus payments to Americans, a popular issue backed by Democrats and President Donald Trump, but opposed by Senate Majority Leader Mitch McConnell, R. Kentucky, they say. In the days between Christmas and New Year's Day, McConnell torpedoed the checks in the Senate. Though they had been approved with a bipartisan vote in the House, and the Democrats are saying, "Well, we need to win the Senate, and then we'll buy your votes after the fact with thousands of dollars." And NBC News loved it. Now, President Trump, I vaguely remember what he said at the time. He said, "Well, it's their money. You know, you want to give taxpayer money back to the taxpayers? Fine." And all the media said, "Oh, look, even Trump is for it. It's such a great idea that even Trump is for it." And on the, what do you call it, the Daily Show the other night on Friday night, they're yelling about it and accusing Trump of being socialist. He's a socialist because he wants to give away $5,000 to taxpayers, to which the response should be, "Well, you guys like it then, right? Because you're all socialist wankers in a hot tub, aren't you?" I think you are. Bunch, Democrats. Wankers. Let's go to Pete Buttigieg, because Pete Buttigieg, and we played 8 and 9, right? We played sound bites 8 and 9, yes, we did. And let's go to, pardon me, sound bite number 10. TB, I got TB. Just kidding. It's just a line from an old movie, from Dead End. But never mind that. NBC News, they have a show on Sunday called Meet the Press, also called Face the Meat. But that's a combination show. They have a woman who's a Democrat named Kristen Welker. She's a Welker, and she was hosting the show yesterday and had Pete Buttigieg on. And it turns out he's a court packer. Listen to him. Here is NBC Meet the Press yesterday, Kristen Welker, with Pete Buttigieg, who wants now to pack the court.
2: Some Democrats, like former Vice President Kamala Harris, have called to expand the court. As you know, in the past, you've even supported increasing the number of justices from 9 to 15. As we sit here today, Mr. Secretary, do you support adding seats to the Supreme Court, and how many?
3: Yes, I talked about this years ago when I was running for president. At the time, it was a pretty lonely position. People were looking at me funny when I was talking about reforming the Supreme Court. I think with the years that have come in between, a lot more people are onto that idea because it has become a nakedly partisan institution.
1: No, you're a nakedly partisan pecker, but that's a separate issue. And here is my proposal. My proposal to put an end to this communist theft, this criminal conduct. All the self-immolations started, all the Democrats. So I think there have been 9 or 10 Democrat self-immolations. There were only 6 Buddhist monks during the entire Vietnam War that self-immolated. But now 9 or 10 Democrats have self-immolated in the United States since, I can't remember his name, but he came in from Colorado or someplace to the Supreme Court, and he self-immolated at the Supreme Court on Earth Day because he didn't want people putting smoke into the air and polluting, so he set himself on fire. Every day is an IQ test. What's that? Oh, Wynn Bruce. That's right. W-Y-N-N. Last name Bruce, like he's from Australia, you know. And Wynn Bruce. Yeah, and he drove here. Was it from Colorado, Michael? If it's in front of you. Drove here for Colorado, okay, is from Colorado, was from Colorado, and he came to the Supreme Court, Washington, D.C., went to the Supreme Court, drenched himself in gasoline, set himself on fire on Earth Day, so he created a big fire, and he killed himself in front of the Supreme Court because he is upset about people polluting the air. Wynn Bruce, not the smartest guy in the neighborhood, I guess. Isn't that amazing? But there he is. So my solution is President Trump needs to come out and name, he needs to come out and hold a press conference and say, I'm naming these six judges to the Supreme Court. Since the Democrats really want six more justices on the Supreme Court, I, President Trump, I'm going to accommodate their wishes, and we're going to expand the court. But since there is a Republican president, Republican Senate, Republican House, these are the six judges that will become justices on the United States Supreme Court. And then President Trump, who already has three, he picked three of the Supreme Court justices currently on the court, and then he would have nine. Then he'd have nine. And I think the Democrats would have to set themselves on fire and burn down Jewish governors' mansions and attack police stations and stuff, because President Trump said, all right, now we're going to expand the court. You guys want to expand the court? I'm with you. Here are my six picks to add to the Supreme Court and make them, you know, the most conservative judges you can find across the country. That I think they don't even have to be judges. You can just get conservative lawyers and say, here are my six picks to expand the Supreme Court at the wish of the Democrats, because the Democrats, they got the conversation going, want to expand the court. All right, we're expanding the court. And then they will have mental breakdowns, as they do every day anyway, and amazing stuff. Yeah. So it was a lonely position. He's so ronery. I started singing, I'm so ronery, you know, Kim Jong-un, Team America, World Police. I'm so ronery. But he said it was a ronery, naked position. He's, I don't know what he's saying, but he's Pete Buttigieg, and he's a court packer. So we got that going. Isn't that amazing? Pete Buttigieg, he wants to pack the court, and it should be 15 from nine, currently nine justices on the Supreme Court. And they say, and the number has fluctuated over time a little bit, but not like the criminal third world tree dwelling Democrats are proposing now. But they say over and over again they want it to be 15. President Trump should say, I've got these six jurists that I will be adding to the Supreme Court. Because he shouldn't do that right now before the midterms. Although maybe he should. Maybe he should. Because he doesn't care about blowing it up, and it could be fun. So, Kristen Whalen, and here's Pete Buttigieg yesterday. And then listen to that. We're just going to, whatever American institutions exist, they're here to destroy them, to turn them upside down. Here's Pete Buttigieg, court packer.
3: The idea is not to just add justices for its own sake. The idea is to reform the institution to make it less partisan. There's
1: right.
3: a measure right that's now for term limits. I think that's a very common sense measure. But I think it's likely that we need to do more. And as this country has done, by the way, several times in our history, we should look at the size and makeup of the Supreme Court as part of that reform.
1: Yeah, it's not reform is a word that they use all the time, and they don't know what it means. What it means is to them is steel in the liberal to English translation dictionary. Reform means we're going to wreck the place and steal something that will benefit the Democrat Party. That's what reform means to Democrats, and they're going to say, yeah, we're going to need to reform it. No, here's the thing. They had a liberal majority on the Supreme Court going back to the 1970s. And they got Roe versus Wade in 1973. Abortion, what do we have, like 60 million abortions or something since then? It's pretty good. They started harvesting the organs later on, like the fascists that they are. But isn't that amazing? And they had a majority, a liberal majority. I'm making quotation marks with my fingers. They had a liberal majority on the Supreme Court for decades. And then one day, and actually it was the Harry the Body Reid, the Democrat leader in the Senate that screwed everything up under Barack Hussein Obama, and saying that, oh, you don't need a 60-vote majority in the Senate to confirm Barack Obama's picks for the federal courts. And Harry the Body Reid, after his brother beat the hell out of him, left his face all battered and bruised, Harry Reid said, oh, no, with Barack Hussein Obama, we don't need the filibuster proof, the 60-vote majority in the Senate. And he said, so all we need is a simple majority of 51 votes to confirm the judges. And then Mitch McConnell, when Barack Obama left and hilariously Donald Trump came in and not Hillary Clinton. That was really the hilarious part. And said, and Mitch McConnell said, oh, you remember Harry Reid said, all you need is 51 votes for to confirm a federal judge, and Supreme Court justices are federal judges. So the same rules that you applied under Barack Obama apply to Donald Trump. And that way we get our Supreme Court picks through with 51 votes and don't need 60 votes. And that's then the Democrats were furious, because when you do what they do, they want to burn the town down. And they just lie about everything, cheat and steal, and make up a new apocalypse to live in fear of, these people. So, yeah, there, and term limits, too, for Supreme Court. There's a really great reason to give Supreme Court justices lifetime appointments, and it's so that corrupt criminals in politics don't go swapping them out every day. And it's, oh, and it's not creating a political balance. It's stealing political control, because, you know, it's a brilliant system. The president gets to nominate, the Senate gets to confirm, used to be 60 votes. The criminals, Harry the Body Reid and Barack Hussein, the criminal Obama, they said, oh, well, those rules don't apply to us. Now here comes Buttigieg, and the rules don't apply to them again. Yeah, but we need to add six. There are nine justices now. He wants to add six, and he wants the Democrats to pick all of them while Democrats are in charge.
4: 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Say to my friends on the other side of the aisle, you'll regret this, and you may regret it a lot sooner than you think.

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0: for you on D.C. City Councilman and anti-Semite Trayon White, who is on his way to the penitentiary. Jury selection continues today. And the nanny who killed the two kids in New York while mom and dad were away. Democrats want a runner for Congress, I think. She's a symbol of something that Democrats like. Let's go to the telephones, Michael. Let's go to Dave, calling from Niles, Illinois. Dave, you're on the Chris Plant Show.
1: Real quick point on the $5,000. It's absolutely genius. The economy is growing thanks to the Trump administration. The way to get the money infused into the economy is not to give it to the government, because it will disappear into Zimbabwe or wherever it goes. The way to do it is you run it through the people. You give it to the people. They'll go out and they'll buy the new set of tires for the car. They'll go ahead and buy that house or make that move. That'll generate more tax revenue, which goes to the government, which brings down the debt.
0: That would ruin everything, you know, and the Democrats can allow that. If it's good for the economy, the Democrats are against it. If it's good for Americans, Democrats are against it. If it's not apocalyptic, you know.